0: One of these nights. You were waiting for it, weren't you? I love the cold ends on some of these songs. And One of These Nights is brand new music, even though it sounds like a groovy 60s cut from a spy film back then. If you're of a certain age, you're going to know exactly what I'm talking about. Picture that song in something like an Austin Powers movie, which is a throwback itself to the 60s. And the folks making it, they're young. Yes, they are. Jill Burton, Kyle Krawczyk, Reed Weber and Noah Martin are live in the studio with us. Collectively, they are known as Free Joel. We're going to talk about that song and others. They're going to play live for us tonight here on Midwest Beat. Welcome all to the station.
1: Hey,
2: Hello.
1: Tom.
2: Hello. Thanks for having us.
0: This is going to be a fun night. I really got a chance to jump into your music. I've heard a few cuts here and there. Of course, I saw you guys live, which I just went nuts over when I saw your live show. But listening to these new songs today on Constant Reel, while I was driving around, I'm in love with this music. I really am in love with this music. And the live show is different from the CD recording stuff and the tape stuff. Do you consider yourself like two different bands? I mean, this is laid back, cool, you know, groovy, Sergio Mendez-y. And then you see you on stage and you're like Jim Morrison meets Iggy Pop on crack. I mean, you're just all over the place. How do the two sounds gel?
3: Accidentally.
4: I think it's also just energy, you know. We really get in, like, those live shows, we really feel that energy.
0: So you're living on adrenaline up there?
4: A little bit more rock and roll comes out of the tune, I feel.
1: And we want to put on a good show.
4: Yeah.
0: Okay, well, that you do.
1: Energetic one.
0: I've seen you guys play different shows in the region, and I know you're playing outside of the region a lot. We're going to talk about your journey so far. Let's talk about that song, One of These Nights. Who wrote that?
3: I did. Noah.
0: Noah? Okay. Do you write the music and the lyrics?
3: On that one, I did. It just kind of depends on the song.
0: Okay. What inspired that? What were you thinking when those words came to you, when that groove hit you?
3: I was listening to a lot of Bill Withers at the time.
0: Really?
3: Yeah.
0: I told you I hear R&B and soul in it,
3: yeah.
0: And that's 60s soul. Good stuff. Well, we're going to talk about the songwriting process within the band, but first, let's talk about the band. There's four of you here. I started looking back a little bit what I could find on the internet, and I got a groove that you were starting right around 2023 with this that I could find. Jill, you mentioned off-air that it was a little bit earlier. Was there different members? Who was the founders of this?
1: I did, yes. So in high school, Kyle and I played together. We just kind of jammed. You know, he was on drums, I was on bass. Mm-hmm. We had another guitarist named Jordan. Jordan, if you're listening, hey. but we played together, and we were in a band throughout high school. I eventually went away to college at Ball State in Muncie.
0: Pursuing music?
1: No, actually.
0: Okay.
1: Something different, environmental science, unrelated, but still didn't give up the music. So in Muncie, I actually pulled Kyle and Jordan down for a house show just because we wanted to throw a party and play some music. I mean, it was a perfect opportunity for it. And Noah's brother owned the house, and he said, "You can't play here unless you let my brother sit in for a song."
0: So you had not met him yet?
3: No.
1: Not really,
3: okay.
1: No. So I was like, okay, fine. That's fine with me. He can sit in for the show. And once he played, we're like, wait, like, we want him to be in the band.
0: Uh-huh.
1: Eventually, Jordan got busy. He couldn't stay in the band. And then Reed is from Muncie. I had jammed with him before, so we kind of asked him to join, and it stuck.
0: Okay. Who was singing prior to Noah joining the band? When you had the three of you, who was the vocalist?
1: My sister.
0: Okay.
1: Maddie Burton. She's a great vocalist. We were just doing a lot of covers also then. We didn't start writing original music until Noah joined the band. So,
0: okay.
1: Yeah. Poor Kyle had to drive 3 hours there and back every weekend to practice with us.
0: Oh, wow.
2: It worked out in the long run.
3: You got to party.
4: Yeah.
3: That was the payoff.
0: Are you living up here now, Kyle?
3: Oh, Reed.
0: I mean, Reed.
4: Oh, no,
0: I'm sorry.
4: Yeah.
0: You're from Muncie, right?
4: Yep. Yeah, we're all together up here. We're
0: okay. You got like a band house?
3: Yeah, us three live together.
0: Okay.
4: Boys.
0: See, there's that 60s thing again. 2400 Fulton Street was the Jefferson Airplane House.
4: Okay.
0: I used to hang out there. That was pretty cool stuff in Frisco. So you got a band house. Jill, you have a real job. I know that. Not that you guys don't have jobs. I'm not,
1: Everyone has a real job, actually. All of us work full time. So.
0: But you're like an office person. You're like a professional.
1: I am an office person, yeah. So.
0: And then you get let your freak out when you get on stage. I love that. It's like
1: alter ego.
0: Flip coin. So you're down in months. You're playing house parties. When did you start writing? You mentioned that you joined Noah, and were you the impetus for sitting down saying, "Hey, I don't want to play this cover stuff anymore"?
3: Kind of, maybe. I knew I was in a couple other bands before Free Joel, and then I was like, I actually didn't sing before Free Joel. It was an accident.
0: What did you do?
3: I just played guitar.
0: Okay.
3: Jill just texted me and was like, "What song are you going to sing?" And I was like, "Oh, I guess I'm singing."
1: Yeah, I just assumed. So, I didn't even know.
0: Because your brother said you had to sing, and you didn't
3: know
0: that.
3: Well, he didn't say I had to sing. He just was like, "You got to play with them." And I was like, "Sick, I'll play guitar." And then she was like, "What songs are you singing?" So I had to go sit in a parking lot
0: and
3: learn how to sing Time and then Miss You.
1: Yeah. Mm-hmm.
3: I think those were the only two. Yeah. Wow. And I was like, I like this.
0: How many originals do you have at this point that you're comfortable playing out? Not pieces in the works.
3: Is it like 10 or 12 maybe? I don't know.
1: 12?
4: I feel like maybe a little
1: 15?
4: Bit more.
1: 15? Honestly, maybe.
4: Because we buried some.
3: I guess we have a...
4: You know, we don't really play too...
3: 15's probably, right?
4: Even
3: maybe?
4: More.
2: I think that's fair.
4: Yeah.
3: 15.
0: And this is a new album that's out now. God, I don't have the cassette with me. You put it on cassette... But this is a new one that's out now, cassette only at this point. But you had something out earlier. Was that strictly digital? Because when I was pulling music, I'm finding songs that weren't on the cassette going, like, where'd this one come from?
2: Yeah, we had two EPs released on streaming platforms. But this one was a physical, in-person only, that you can get after shows.
3: It's got a bonus track on it.
2: Yes.
0: Yeah, which I could not find online.
2: Yes.
3: Yeah,
0: I was going to bring that and play it tonight. I'm like, oh, I can't find it.
3: Secret.
0: And I don't have a way to play a cassette here. So the album came out a month ago, maybe, the cassette? Is that about right?
3: A month or two, maybe.
1: Yeah.
3: We didn't do like a heavy release because we actually had our buddy Jonas Wald, shouting him out. Mm-hmm. He made the cassette because he's starting like his own little
2: cassette record
3: business.
4: Okay.
3: So... It's almost a compilation album of just our earlier stuff. It's not a set. That's why we don't have it on online.
0: Okay.
3: Because I think it's a compilation of like two EPs, two and a half.
0: How many cassettes did you make? And how are they selling, even
3: They're
0: more
3: gone.
0: Importantly?
1: Oh. We sold fast.
2: Yeah.
3: They were,
1: there was probably
3: surprisingly. 100? I think 100, maybe. I have no idea.
1: But we're getting
3: Kyle
1: more.
3: Would know.
0: So you're almost out already?
2: Yes.
3: Yeah.
0: Okay.
3: It's
0: wow.
3: Because they're... Different colors.
2: Collectible
3: cards.
0: It is
3: like
0: cool.
3: Pokemon cards.
0: Yeah, they're different color. I thought that was neat. It's a variation of the variations of the Taylor Swift's out there. Put 15 color albums out.
4: Yeah.
0: Smart move. In the article I wrote mentioning you guys being here, one of the things I hit on and the fact that you know your demographic. Cassettes are back. Almost like vinyl was. As the guy at the record bin, I see more cassettes selling than CDs now.
3: Okay.
0: They're still not beating vinyl, but we're seeing more and more. And the thing is, it's the younger kids that are kind of, everybody's a kid to me that's under 30, so don't take offense to that. But it's the younger folks that are buying the cassettes. And I've even started carrying blank cassettes because we're finding boys coming in making mixtapes for the girls again.
3: That's awesome.
0: I never, ever thought that would happen. But these young guys are coming in and going, "You're getting blank tapes?" I'm going, "What are you doing? You got a lecture? No, man, I'm making a tape for this girl."
4: Yeah,
0: I'm like,
3: awesome.
0: Really? So the fact that when Jill came in the store and says, "Look, we've got them, and they're multicolored cassettes," I'm like, "Nobody does cassettes." And then all of a sudden, we've had people asking about them. We've got them in the front case. They're noticing them. You're telling me they've sold well and that more are on order. I've got to think that... it might have been an affordability thing, but I think it was also a nail on the head. Who thought, okay, we're going to do cassettes? You mentioned your buddy has a cassette label.
3: Mm-hmm. Yeah. I don't know who. I mean, we've talked about it, but when he decided to do that, we were like, that'd be sick. And then we do a lot of house shows and DIY shows, and a lot of those bands do cassettes. So we were like, it'd be cool to have
0: You're like the first new band that I've seen put cassettes out. I mean, you'll have your Dua Lipas and your Taylor Swifts that'll put out a limited run, you know, for like $25 a piece. But to see someone come in locally and say, hey, here's a cassette, I'm like, what generation are you? If 8-Tracks come back, I know I've died. Yes. But are you thinking of doing CDs or vinyls? I mean, I could hear your stuff on vinyl. Will you get the warm grooves of the vinyl with the sound you guys have?
3: Mm-hmm. I think once we are happy, or we're happy-ish with our recordings out, mm-hmm. like digitally right now, but I don't, we want to like complete album before we do a vinyl record.
0: When you record, where are you recording at? Is it a home studio, or are you actually going to a studio?
2: The two EPs previously released were recorded in studios, one in Indy and one in Chicago. But right now we're recording at home.
0: Okay, because the quality of the music was pretty decent. And I was going to say, if you did something in one of your basements, it was actually a pretty good job. Yeah. Mm-hmm. Were you recording strictly digital, or were you using analog?
3: Digital.
2: We bounced like vocals to tape.
0: Okay.
2: So we did a little bit of analog, but mainly digital.
0: Okay. Well, we've got a guitar sitting here not being used. Reed's just leaning on it here. Do you guys want to do a live song?
3: Oh, yeah. We can.
4: Yeah.
0: Oh, Noah just pulled out a harp, harmonica. Man. We got harmonica here. All right. What are we going to do here? Tell me it looks like it's going to be a blues song just because the harp's here.
3: This one's called American Blues.
0: American Blues.
3: We're going to release it soon-ish, hopefully.
0: So is this a new song, relatively?
3: Yeah. Yeah, it's probably...
4: Unrecorded.
0: Unrecorded.
3: We're working on it right at home.
0: So this will be the first time outside of a gig anyone's hearing it.
3: Yes.
0: All right, we're making history here, folks. Free Joel live on Midwest Beat here on Lakeshore Public Radio. And we're going to blues it up. Let's do it.

0: American Blues. Tasty stuff. And again, it has a retro sound to it. Now, you said that's a newer song.
1: It is. Yeah.
0: Did you write all of that, or is this a band project?
1: I mean, everybody writes their parts for it. I have the little egg.
2: Yeah.
0: Okay, so you bring the seed in, and then it grows.
1: Yes. Yeah.
0: All right.
1: Yeah, I don't write their parts or anything. Everybody writes their parts.
0: All right. Jill, I'm curious. You said you were playing since high school, you and Kyle. Always bass?
3: No. I started with piano
0: when
3: I was probably in like first grade. I played that in elementary school, but that made it a lot easier to pick up other instruments.
0: Right, because they're all string instruments.
3: Yeah, and I'm doing two different things with my hands.
0: And your feet.
3: Yeah, and my feet. So I grew up on classic rock music, so in middle school I wanted to play the guitar. So I learned guitar. I took a few lessons, but then I just taught myself. And then in high school, a couple of guys needed a bass player.
0: They always need a bass player.
3: They always, yeah.
0: There's never a bass player when you need one.
3: No one wants to play the bass, except for me. But they were playing at the Popcorn Fest on like a side stage.
0: Mm-hmm.
3: It was in the parking lot where Round the Clock used to be.
0: Okay.
3: Yeah, I played bass with them, and I just stuck with it because I liked it.
0: Do you ever go back and play any other things with these guys?
3: I've played the piano on a few tracks.
0: Mm-hmm.
3: So, like, Scuba Flying, I play the piano in that one.
0: We're going to get to that in just a minute, yes. By the way. That's a great song.
3: And then one of our slower songs, It's Not Right.
0: Okay.
3: I did a grand piano, so some piano background in there.
1: Can't sleep, too.
3: Can't sleep. Yeah. I'd use, like, an
1: And No Future. Like
3: organ.
1: All of our,
3: yeah, okay, I do, yeah. Songs. I do for the recordings.
0: Okay.
3: And for a while, a few years ago, I would switch between the bass and the keys sometimes. Especially, like, when we did some cover songs. Like, we played Benny and the Jets, for example, before. Yeah. But I like playing the piano, and I like playing acoustic guitar in my free time, but I like playing bass with people, I guess.
0: When you write your parts, are you writing on the bass, or do you write songs like on piano and guitar and then bring it to the band too?
3: No, I'm not good at thinking of ideas, but I'm good at jumping off of ideas. So like Noah's usually always the person who has the original idea.
0: Mm-hmm.
3: But I mean, there's a few songs where maybe he has the verses and then I'm able to write the chorus, especially with our earlier stuff. Yeah, like I Want to Keep It, Can't Sleep, Waiting, that's what we did. So
1: probably another one.
3: Yeah. Once I kind of have like an idea of the vibe of the song, then I guess it's easier for me to write a melody, but it's hard for me to pick it out of thin air. Well, Noah's very good at that, so...
0: You are at times playing cover songs because it's something that has to be done sometimes if you're going to get gigs. Mm-hmm. A lot of people want to hear certain songs. What I like about what I've seen you guys do, and most of the time I've seen you and listen to your music, it's been original stuff. But when you do a cover, it's something a little left of center. It's not the same old, same old. And even if you do a song that is a little bit more familiar, you bring your own fingerprints to it. You bring it with your own style, your own attitude. And there is a lot of attitude, especially with you, Noah. You get on stage and you just like, I don't know, you unleash the beast. It's fun to watch you.
1: Thank you.
0: So how do you decide what covers you're going to do? And who decides that?
2: Collectively.
1: Everybody has to agree because if it's like one of us wants to do a like I might throw out some bad covers sometimes because I'll be like, I want to do this weird Bob Dylan song. And then that's not – can't do that. We can't go that far deep into covers. We got to satisfy people still a little bit.
2: Okay. We've done shows before at like 4-hour length, so it forced us to learn a bunch of covers at one point. And that's when we all were like, okay, everybody pick two cover songs. We'll just kind of like get on it, you know, see if we all like
0: what's,
2: it.
0: What's a cover you like to do?
2: I really like Evil Ways whenever we play it by Santana.
0: Okay.
2: I like covering that one. That's a really good one.
0: All right.
2: I think I picked I Wouldn't Want to Be Like You, Alan Parsons, too. But we also do like Doobie Brothers and stuff. Like okay. It's fun to mix them
0: up. Kyle, what about you? What's one of your favorite covers to do?
4: I do like Your Blues.
0: Okay, John like Lennon.
4: Little Beatles deep
0: Beatles,
4: cut.
0: Yeah.
4: I'm blanking. You took mine. Reed took mine.
0: All right, Jill, what about you?
3: My favorite's Miss You by the Rolling Stones. I think we like to pick very danceable songs and songs that all generations know or maybe at least might be familiar with. But Miss You and then Rock the Casbah are my favorites.
0: Oh, okay. There's that little punk thing sticking up again. Yeah. No, you mentioned Bob Dylan. And the song you just did, American Blues, I was getting flashes of Neil Young, young Neil Young.
1: Yeah.
0: Not old Neil Young. Who are your influences? Because you seem to be the idea guy, the harp player, the singer, the guy that everything gravitates around. What brought you to this place?
1: I don't know. I just started pooping out songs. I don't know what made me want to do. I think we were kind of forced to write even for our first show because we had a actually, we weren't forced to write. We were forced to finish songs. I'd never finished songs by myself.
0: Mm-hmm.
1: I've been writing songs since, like, high school, but I didn't have an audience ever. So I was like, sick, half a song's a song.
0: So you were like a poet with a book?
1: No, I'd like play. I had my little laptop with GarageBand, so I'd do robot drums and then guitar. And then I'd write a verse and a chorus, and I'd be like, sick, that's a song. But our first show as a band, we played a bar where they were like, you can only play original music.
0: Okay. So that's great. What bar was that?
1: It's called Melody Inn in Indianapolis.
0: Yeah. Great. Love to hear that.
1: Yeah. But, I mean, I don't know if we would have gotten anywhere without that, because it's hard to finish songs.
0: Yeah.
1: If you got some already.
0: It's too easy to say, well, I'll just do this one again.
1: Yeah, I'd be like, I'll come back or... Yeah, but...
0: One of the things that is unique about Free Joel... Well, first of all, let's talk about the name. There is no Joel in the band. Why does he need to be freed? Who is Joel, and why is the band named Free Joel?
1: It's a letter from each of our names.
3: Right?
1: Yeah.
2: It's true.
3: So, Jordan, who used to be in the band...
0: Was the J.
3: The J. His dad was named Joel.
0: Okay.
3: And in high school, it was just kind of a joke. He, his dad went to jail because his dad didn't pay child support. So we were just like, free Joel. And then I just remember joking with Jordan, like, oh, like if we were in a band, like that would be our band name. And time passed and I was like, we should just be called Free Joel. Remember when we talked about that in high school? So,
0: what high school did you go to?
3: Washington Township.
0: Okay. Is anyone from Hobart proper as far as school or anything? But you're all living in Hobart now, right?
1: We live in Gary now.
0: Gary? Yeah. Okay. Is that where the band house is?
1: Yes. Yeah, yeah. Okay. We were in South Haven. We just moved in April, actually.
4: Yeah, a month ago.
0: Okay. What's the hardest part about living together when you're in a band? I mean, you work together, you write together, you live together.
1: It's not that bad. We got our own room, so we can hide from each other. It's not like we got to be together at all times.
0: All right. Always wondered that, because a lot of the bands that had band houses, they would break up at a certain point because somebody's girlfriend was someone else's bedroom or whatever, you know. It's like, there's a lot of sordid stories. Stuff. A lot of sordid stories. We have another song that I want to get to, and we talked about it, and this is one that features Jill on piano, and you also sing lead on this, right?
3: Yes.
0: Do you sing lead a lot?
3: No.
0: Why? This is after we play this. This is a really good song.
3: I don't know, Noah. No, I'm just kidding. I'm kidding.
0: Because there's a couple I can hear you in the background on, but this is when you're up front, and you have a really good voice.
3: Thank you.
0: So we're gonna play this. I'm not quite sure what the scuba part is, but the refrain is only fools fall in love. But scuba flying?
1: That was like the demo I had, because I made like the instrumental, and then
3: it just sounds bubbly, like you're in the water, you're like scuba diving.
1: And we were like, we got to keep that
3: scuba flying.
1: It's a goofy
0: catch.
1: It all has right. no meaning, though.
0: Well, this is yeah. also on the new album called So Far. It's on cassette only. You can pick it up at any of their gigs. You can get it online. You can buy it digitally on streaming services. And there is a limited amount of the cassettes at the Record Bin when you first walk in, right in the case there. And they're multicolored. They will grab your attention. They'll grab you by the throat. This is Scuba Flyin', Only Fools Fall in Love. It's Free Joel on Midwest Beat.

0: All right, that is Free Joel and Scuba Flying. Only Fools Fall in Love, and Jill is singing the lead on that. And Jill, why is it that fools fall in love? Why are you a fool if you fall in love? Put you right on the spot.
1: Did you listen to the song? No, I don't.
2: It's a secret.
1: It's a secret.
0: Okay.
2: Only fools know.
1: You'll have to read into the lyrics.
0: Only fools know. Okay.
1: You have to go listen to it again on Spotify, Apple Music,
3: yep.
1: Or YouTube.
3: Free Joel.
0: Or go buy the cassette somewhere. You've got a lot of these songs. You mentioned kind of a compilation. Do you have a lot of songs that you've not recorded yet? You mentioned a couple things, but are you working on another album already?
2: Yes. Currently, okay. We're trying to. We've learned we love playing live, but it's also a curse.
0: Okay.
2: Because we can't write music because we all work full-time jobs. Mm-hmm. So it's either play shows or write.
0: Right.
2: So we're trying to chill out right now so we can start recording and writing again.
0: Real jobs. That is always the the curse of a working musician. And my next topic that I do want to talk about is that you guys don't just stay in the three towns of Northwest Indiana. You aren't playing the same old, because you are playing originals, and a lot of bars don't embrace that. So you have played Reggie's, you have played festivals, you have gone to Wisconsin, you've done the alt-rock, emo, modern rock scene, where you're networking with a lot of bands, like-minded bands from other areas. I totally respect that, because you're chasing the dream. So how do you do that if you're all working real jobs? Are you doing the 9-to-5? You guys have the kind of jobs where you can take a day off, go back, work shift work. I mean, how does it work with four people trying to do that?
3: Monday through Friday, you know, just make sure the weekends are clear, and because that's when the business is.
2: That's when the shows are.
3: Make sure we're available on the weekends, and then we'll just, yeah.
2: Thankfully, okay. We're pretty lucky. I think everyone's pretty lucky with our jobs.
3: Yeah.
2: Like, I work for Jill's grandma, so I take advantage of that.
0: Okay. Jill is just batterized. Grandma. You have some shows coming up. June 5th on the schedule, Hobart Lakefront Festival, which is right there at the gazebo on Lake George. You guys played that last year, didn't you?
3: I think so.
2: Yes.
1: No,
2: we did
0: not.
1: Not the Lakefront Festival. We played a Thursday night summer concert series in Hobart.
0: Okay.
2: Same gazebo, right?
1: Same gazebo.
3: Yeah.
0: Oh, okay, okay. So this is going to be a big deal. That's coming up June 5th. You're headlining that, right? You're like the band.
1: No, we are actually playing before another band. We're starting at 5 o'clock. We're playing from 5 to 7:30.
0: Okay. Are they letting you do your originals?
1: Yes.
2: We don't ask.
1: We
0: won't ask. We'll just apologize later. No, really, that was a hit single for somebody.
2: Yeah.
0: June 11th, you're at Lake of the Four Seasons. That's an outdoor show as well at the clubhouse. That is 7 to 8. That's a short set. Are you opening
1: seven
0: again?
1: 7 to 9.
0: Okay, it says 7 to 8. Somebody needs to fix your website. And then you're doing the cool thing. You're going to Montrose Saloon in Chicago from 7 to 11. So that's a full night.
1: Mm-hmm. Yes.
2: Yeah, is it three or four bands?
4: Yeah.
1: Four bands, including us.
0: Now, that's how you played Reggie's, too. You had, I think, three other bands on the bill from different parts of different areas.
3: Mm-hmm. Yeah.
0: What is it like to do that? Are you finding a lot of the bands, when you're networking with them, are all supportive, or is it cutthroat? Because I've seen it both ways, where bands, you know, birds of a feather kind of thing, it's like all for one and one for all, and other ones are like, let's pull their cords out.
3: Yeah.
0: You know, so, I mean, have you found it to be pretty, you know, compatible, and is there a lot of camaraderie?
3: It goes in between. I'd say there's more camaraderie than not, you know what I mean?
0: Mm-hmm.
3: But I don't think there's ever been anybody that's like, I'm going to pull your plug, you know what I mean? But
2: yeah, because we usually share, like, all the bands are usually cool. Like,
3: super nice, yeah.
2: Everybody mm-hmm. you'll usually coordinate with the backline and stuff.
3: Mm-hmm. Mm-hmm.
2: So we're not bringing four drum kits a night to shows and stuff. And then we usually offer our bass amp if anybody wants to use it, so.
3: Yeah.
2: Try to keep it as cool as possible.
0: Okay. Crown Point, you're going to be playing a show for us at Bulldog Park. You'll be opening for the Spasmatics, who were an 80s retro costume-wearing crazy bunch of guys. And I just thought that would be an audience that I think, because it is kind of new wavy alternative covers that they might embrace some of your style.
2: That would be awesome.
0: I thought it was a good pairing there. And again, I'm all about playing your originals. You know, obviously you'll probably want to throw one or two covers in, but I'm like, play your originals, man.
3: Oh, yeah.
0: Have fun with it. Mm-hmm. You get a nice big audience. These are all outdoor shows except for Montrose Saloon. Are you doing a lot of outdoors this year? Are you doing any bigger festivals? Anything that's not on the immediate future here?
2: You can say it.
0: Oh, is there a secret to be kept?
2: It's a secret show. Well, it's a half secret.
0: Okay.
2: It's not announced yet. I don't know if we're... They didn't say we couldn't announce it.
1: So, Lollapalooza...
0: Okay.
1: ...does a showcase of local artists...
0: Okay. Isn't that a competition of sorts?
3: Yes.
0: Okay. Is it over already, the competition?
1: Yeah, it's over.
0: So you got it.
1: Well, yes. Yeah, so.
0: Okay.
1: Surprise. Yeah. So the Friday of Lollapalooza, July 31st, there's a slot on the flyer and on the schedule. It's called Chicago Made. And in that slot, they rotate out a handful of artists within a 30 to 45 minute period. I can't remember how long it is exactly. But we'll get just a 5 minute appearance. But
0: that's
1: hey,
0: one song, one and a half maybe.
2: We might do a little combo of like a
0: do a medley.
2: Yeah.
1: So we'll be on the Tito's stage
2: at 12. Is it 12:15? 12:15.
0: In the afternoon.
2: Yeah.
3: Yes.
0: Not
3: mm-hmm.
0: night. Okay.
2: No.
0: Yeah. Wow, that's very cool.
2: We gotta smash some guitars and stuff, though. We gotta make the most of our 5 minutes.
1: Yeah. Gotta make the 5 minutes.
2: That's all we'll do
1: it.
2: In our 5 minutes. No music.
4: And smash guitars.
0: Wow. So who puts the sets together? You're doing half hours, hours, 5 minute sets. Who is the? Do you guys sit down and say, okay, we're gonna do this, this, and this, or is there one band leader per se that says, here's tonight's set?
1: I used to be kind of particular about it. And knowing I would, I think, go back and forth making the sets, but we kind of just throw it together. But it depends,
2: it's the same
1: I guess.
2: Set now,
1: yeah, it
2: usually,
1: is the same set now.
2: We like to have transitions in between songs.
0: Mm-hmm.
2: So we don't change it much anymore. Like, okay. Or at least, like, we have like a 40 minute set, and then we'll throw in, we usually have one cover we do just to. Mm-hmm.
0: Well, you know, you got to keep changing people. It if you're going to have the same fans following you.
2: Yeah, mm-hmm. Yeah. Well, at least that's
0: you got to be
2: trying...
0: at least Grateful Dead-ish and you know, do different versions, something.
2: We switch out our songs. It's the same like structure, I guess, of a set. We'll have like our high energy song here, or we'll trade it out with another one.
1: But for our 3 hour, 4 hour shows,
2: it's just kind of random.
3: Yeah.
1: But for the first set, we'll kind of do more chill songs.
2: Oh, yeah. Mm-hmm. Yeah.
1: And then we pick our most energetic ones for the end of the night, because that's when people are getting loosey-goosey.
0: So right.
1: Ready to dance.
0: When I saw you at the Art, you were doing Iggy Pop, and was it Santana?
2: Accidentally.
4: Very accidental drum solo.
2: Kyle got...
4: I didn't call it.
0: That absolutely blew my mind. That is what grabbed my attention. Awesome. I liked your show. And I was like, okay, they're pretty good, blah, blah, blah, talking with people. And all of a sudden, you did that. And I'm like, where did that come from, and how did they even think of that?
2: We were terrified.
0: So it was an accident that worked.
2: Those two decided to give Kyle a drum solo, and I was like, what are we going to do now? This is the best song. What are we? So I'd like run to everyone and be like, I want to be your dog.
4: I had to call Noah over and be like, what are we doing? Because I can't get out of this clean.
2: We survived, though.
0: That was cool. That's what grabbed my attention. Because that night I'm like, I got to talk to these guys. I don't know who they are, but I want to find out. So what's next? I mean, you got a CD out, or not CD, you got a cassette out. You've got your stuff online. You're playing big rooms in Chicago. You have played in Wisconsin, so you're in a tri-state band area now. Obviously, you're locked into weekends because of your job. So how do you see this growing from here? I mean, you're doing everything I can think of that you could do at this point.
1: One of our biggest hurdles, I think, is just getting in front of an audience. So I feel like as long as we can play in front of people, we're going to make new fans. Mm-hmm. I feel like that's always the case for us, really. But the next best step for us would be to, say, open for a bigger band who would maybe take us on tour or, yeah, just opening for bigger bands, really, in Chicago, Indianapolis. Those are the two main cities where we have the biggest followings. Milwaukee. Yeah.
0: Have you tried, like, Milwaukee Fest, some of the smaller stages, things like that?
2: We missed out on, we haven't played Milwaukee Fest, but we were going to play,
1: Brady Street Fest.
2: Yeah. So, yeah. Which, that one seemed cool, but mm-hmm. I died, so we couldn't do that one. But,
1: Noah's appendix ruptured last
0: oh,
1: year.
0: Oh, no.
1: So.
2: Yeah, like,
0: not on stage.
2: Thankfully okay. not. We did play the Hobart show with my appendix ruptured, though.
0: Wow.
1: Yeah, he had his pick line in.
2: Oh, no, that was the
1: oh,
2: Griffith
1: well,
2: one.
1: Well, that's one of the shows.
0: Wow, talk about the show must go on. You are a trooper. Holy cow. Yeah.
2: But we haven't played. We played, what was that festival called? It was like a 420 festival. In Milwaukee.
3: Brew something.
1: Joint BFS.
2: Eagle Park.
4: Oh.
2: Yeah.
4: Oh,
2: that
4: yeah.
2: one was cool. It was in a big warehouse.
3: Yeah.
2: And it's stage.
0: Well, let's play another song. Again, we're going back to the new... Going back. It just came out. The So Far cassette. There's a lot of chemistry in these songs and between these four musicians, as we're hearing tonight. We're going to be back with them in just a minute. But this is... is there a story behind this? It's I Want to Keep It.
2: This was a Jill Noah combo. I had, like, just the groove because I wanted to be Jimi Hendrix.
0: Okay.
2: And then I didn't have anything else, though. It was just the riff went on forever, and Jill made the chorus. And that was, like, one of the first songs we made.
1: Yeah, that was. Mm-hmm.
0: All right. Well, this is it. It leads, I think it leads the tape, doesn't it? Because this is my list is out of order.
2: The first one.
0: I think
2: on
0: it is.
2: Right? Maybe. I don't know.
0: We're going to say it is. Even if it's not, you'll have to buy the cassette to find out.
2: You got the wrong cassette.
0: I want to keep it. It's free Joel.

0: That's some trippy stuff. That's Free Joel. I want to keep it. What do you want to keep? You want to keep their cassette. You want to keep it close by. You want to keep it at the party because this is really good party music. It is psychedelic. It is soulful. It is rock. It is a little of everything. It's an amalgamation of sounds that work somehow and becomes your own. It's just so weird that it comes together like it does. What are your individual stylistic backgrounds? Let's start with Noah. As far as who are your biggest influences, sonically speaking, as a guitar player, as a songwriter, as a singer?
1: That's very hard to choose because I love Iggy Pop. Mm-hmm. I don't think we sound like Iggy Pop at all, though. Same with like Bob Dylan. I'd say they're my like biggest influences. Same with Queens of the Stone Age.
0: Okay, stoner rock. I can hear this. This is stoner rock. It really is. That's a great.
1: That's probably my
0: great
1: top
0: comparison.
1: Three.
0: Okay. All right, Reed. What about you? As far as a guitar player and all that fun stuff. By the way, you sang lead on that last song, didn't you?
2: The next one
0: we're playing. Okay.
2: Yeah. But I mean, I really like the '70s session guys a lot. I mean, Jeff Baxter, Steely Dan, and stuff, and Stevie Ray Vaughan, and all that stuff. But I mean, I'm blessed to be able to listen to all the generations because I take, you know, a lot from.
0: When did you start playing? What age?
2: I was like 13.
0: Okay.
2: So 10 years ago.
0: Always guitar?
2: Mm-hmm.
0: Okay.
2: Yeah. Well, actually, I started playing the trumpet and I did school band and everything.
0: Okay.
2: So played the trumpet and then just switched to guitar and loved it.
0: Kyle, what about you?
3: Okay. So for some players, Ringo Starr.
0: Okay.
3: Gotta go there.
0: Not the flashiest, but he plays right in the pocket.
3: Exactly. John Bonham.
0: Now that's flashy.
1: The opposite. Gotta have both.
3: Mitch Mitchell, Jimi Hendrix Experience, and then Stuart Copeland, I would say, are my biggest influences. But, yeah, a lot of just 60s, 70s rock. I mean, a little bit of everything.
0: Okay. Jill, what about you? You play multiple instruments, so what got you going?
4: I like John Paul Jones.
0: Okay.
4: Multiple instruments. So, yeah, classic rock, Stones, Led Zeppelin, but also new rock. Big Cage the Elephant fan. There's a band called Spoon that I really like.

0: So, you know, the classic rock giants are all dying off, and new dinosaurs need to roam the earth.
1: That's true. Mm-hmm.
0: And it's very cool. Let's give some websites and things out before we get to our next song.
2: So everything, we are Free Joel, but the websites and the social media is Free Joel Band. 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
0: Okay, who maintains all the socials?
2: I do. Okay. I am the social media manager. I make all the videos, post all the pictures, write the captions.
0: You do the bookings, too.
2: Yeah, I do pretty much.
0: So you're kind of like the band manager because you don't have a manager.
2: I am. I am the band manager.
0: I hope you guys appreciate her. Yeah. She's wearing a lot of hats there.
3: Yes.
0: All right, let's play another song. This might be our last one. Let's see. This one is the one that features Reed, right, on lead vocals. You mentioned off air that this was the first time you really sang.
3: Yep.
0: On recordings.
3: Yep.
0: So how did you wind up getting suckered into this, and are you pleased with the results?
3: Oh, yeah. I like it. I mean, I enjoy singing, but again, I never was in a singer position or anything, but it was just kind of the first idea I brought when I first joined, and I finally finished it, and yeah.
0: And here it is.
3: Yeah, we recorded it, yeah.
0: All right. Oh, yeah. This is the last song we'll be playing. We'll be back to say a final goodbye in just a moment. But this is Do What You Got to Do. Words to Live By. Free Joel on Midwest Beat.

0: Sometimes you just got to do what you got to do. That is Free Joel. Those are words to live by. Those are our songs for tonight. And there's plenty more where those came from. The cassette is called So Far, and it's just the tip of the iceberg. We're going to hear a lot from this young band. And be sure to follow them at
1: Free Joel Band.
0: There you go. Folks, it's been great. Jill, Kyle, Reed, and Noah, it's been wonderful having you. I wish the show could last longer. There's so

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0: Donald Fagan with IGY, wrapping up this hour of World Cafe. Thanks again to John Morrison for being on the show for the Culture Corner today, and to World Cafe senior producer Kimberly Ginaud for her work on that session. Also, as always, thank you to the public radio stations who bring this show to you all across the country. We produce it at WXPN at the University of Pennsylvania in Philadelphia. I'm Raina Duras. 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
1: 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You won't hear this anywhere else.

you want. Look at it. Show me with your eyes. 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
0: Okay, depending on how old you are, you may also have this memory. It's World Cafe. I'm Marina Duras. When I was a kid, I would set up a tape recorder and I would sit by the radio and I would wait for my favorite songs to come on so I could record them onto a cassette. There was no streaming at that point. And if you didn't have enough money to buy the album, that was really the only way to hear a song on demand. And recently, I had a flashback to that feeling when I heard your next song on the radio. Johnny Blue Skies only released his latest album, Mutiny After Midnight, on physical media. So you cannot stream it. You have to buy it or you have to listen to the radio. So get your trigger finger ready to hit that record button. I'm giving you the warning no DJ ever gave me. Here's Johnny Blue Skies. Situation.

0: One Way Out from the Allman Brothers. And that is the end of this edition of World Cafe. Thank you so much for letting me play you some songs today. I always enjoy it so much. Thank you for supporting public radio and the public radio stations who support this show. We produce it at WXPN at the University of Pennsylvania in Philadelphia. I'm Raina Duris. 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
3: 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Where the hell is Mayville? Vintage rock that's been bottled up way too long. Welcome to Don's Basement.

Now, to be fair, he wasn't a college graduate. However, he was awarded an honorary doctorate in music from Yale University. Oh my, he's a Yale man. Paul McCartney and Wings and Rock Show. And hello there. How are you? Welcome back in. I'm Don Clark. Thanks so much for coming down and hanging out with us once again down here in Don's basement. Graduation time is upon us, and we are honoring the brainiacs of vintage rock, those that graduated college. And thanks to your suggestions, we've got some songs, as usual, that haven't seen the light of day in a long, long time. Now, it was May of 1969. Walter Becker and Donald Fagen are attending Bard College, and a drug bust occurred. And 44 people were arrested in the raid. That's about 10% of the school's enrollment at the time. And Donald and Walter sat back and went, you know, this would be a great idea for a song. And they included it in the Countdown to Ecstasy album. This is My Old School, and I welcome you to Don's Basement.

Back in the day, there was a lot going on at the University of Illinois in Champaign. The guys from REO Speedwagon were there. Dan Fogelberg was there. And those guys. But the only one to walk out of there with a degree was the lead singer, John Schlitt, with a degree in civil engineering. Head east and get up and enjoy yourself in Don Clark and Don's Basement. This guy, born in Milwaukee, graduated from Shorewood High School. He went on to graduate from Harvard magna cum laude with visual and environmental studies. Later joined the Talking Heads in 1977. And he would go on to release three solo albums from the album Casual Gods. This is Jerry Harrison, and Rev It Up in Don's Basement.

0: He was given an honorary doctor of music degree from Berklee College in Boston, Jimmy Page and Led Zeppelin from Celebration Day. Good times, bad times. It's one thing to have a member of your band graduate college with a degree. It's another when all the members of the band graduate with degrees. They're up next. I'm Don Clark. Welcome to Don's Basement.
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7: One flash of lightning. Yeah, one God.
5: This is Don's Basement.

Well, let's see. Freddie Mercury graduated with a degree in graphic design. Roger Taylor with a degree in biology. John Deacon and a degree in electronics. And Brian May, well, he's a rocket scientist. Everybody in Queen got a degree. From the jazz album, Fat Bottom Girls and Don Clark in Don's Basement. Celebrating the brainiacs of vintage rock, this guy was studying education at Monroe Community College. When he was done, he went on to join a number of bands, including these guys. And he is showing up on select dates during their farewell tour. From the album 4, here's Lou Gramm and Foreigner, Woman in Black, in Don's Basement.

This is the official radio show of the Maker's Mark Distillery. They don't actually know that. We just kind of said that. But they would be proud of that if they knew how much of the stuff we were drinking. Welcome to Don's Basement.

After listening to all those great lyrics, I was really surprised that Neil Peart did not have a degree. But he was degreeless. However, all three members of the band did win the first ever honorary Doctor of Music degrees from Canada's Nipissing University. And that's close enough for rock and roll. From the Moving Pictures album, Rush and Limelight. Very hard to imagine this guy in front of a bunch of school children teaching, but that's exactly what he was doing before he put on the makeup. From their debut album, Gene Simmons and Kiss, and 100,000 Years in Don's Basement.

He holds an honorary doctorate of musical arts degree from Manhattan School of Music, Billy Joel, from the Glass Houses album, and Sometimes a Fantasy, and Don Clark in Don's Basement with the Brainiacs of Vintage Rock. It did not surprise me that this guy had a degree. What did surprise me is that he had a degree in education. I thought for sure it would be in theater. He got it from Chicago State College, now Chicago State University. And a song that's as important today as it was when it was released back in the day in 1975 on the Equinox album. This is Dennis DeYoung and Styx and Sweet Madam Blue in Don's Basement. Tight.

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We want to thank all the radio stations up and down the dial that take the time to run our show each week, including our flagship station, 99.9 FM WYML and WYML.us in Chicago. Thank you, Joe and Jeff. To the west, KZFX rocking the high desert in Ridgecrest, California. To the east, rocking the Big Apple in New Jersey with Rock Party Radio, and smack dab in the middle, everybody at Buddy Guy Radio, including Buddy in Chicago. Big thanks to Amazon Music and the iHeartRadio Network for getting the word out about Don's Basement Tapes and taking us worldwide. Big thanks to Mr. Lee Peek, the voice of Don's Basement, and thank you so much for coming down here each and every week and hanging out with us in the basement. We appreciate it. I'm Don Clark.

please join me for an in-depth exploration into the modern progressive rock scene. The genre never really died, it evolved. My name is Greg Kovac, and I curate an hour-long excursion into a revamped, if not retooled, musical genre, which has always been built on musical virtuosity and compositional craftsmanship. You'll want to grab some high-fidelity headphones for the scope. 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

0: 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In fact, 37 songs this time around, including 4 artist sets, one for each half-hour segment. That's a lot of tunes. And you can hear them all this week when you get stuck in the psychedelic era with The Hermit.
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is Hey Hey, here and packed with ideas, four sets, four bands, one request, two submissions, and one band that keeps on chugging. Pretty much sums up the preamble section for this evening. No requests, though. Fine, I got you covered. You're tuned into The Scope, and I am your guy, Greg Kovach. I'm here at this time every week, and I feature today's best progressive rock, a variety of artists, the recent vintage, who create with identical vision as those from the golden age of the 70s. ProgDJ.com is where I'm to be found on the interwebs. Take a look and reach out. A lot, perhaps over half, of what you've heard over the great many years is music I just grabbed on my way out. In many cases, I'm more or less at a loss, as sometimes I'm hearing these from

There's a few cuts by French at Greenspace. They managed only one, an album in 1990 called Behind, and I played in order Devil's Light, What is Life, and Evasion. This pretty much sums up the sound from that time, an awkward period for this genre. Pre-internet, a different popular culture, and prog was a four-letter word to most. Neo-prog. Interesting times indeed. And you're listening to The Scope, the place to get your weekly progressive rock fix, and I am your host, Greg Kovac. My attention is spent looking at the genre's current innovators each week for one entire hour. 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There's a contact form which you can fill out if you'd like. You can make a request or merely say howdy. Next up, a submission, a pair by Colm, here on Lakeshore Public Media 89.1 FM and streaming at lakeshorepublicmedia.org.

Just got this from the band and I want to thank them. Colm, the Hail from LA, and this is their most recent, Eugen. In reverse order, you heard the title cut Epic and Passing. A modern sound, obviously, drawing on a wall of sound approach, massive textures, full on oral experience, and it just came out. And they also sent an item from their back catalog, which I'll get to in a couple weeks. Promise. Pretty much what this show is all about, huh? Anyway, you're tuned into The Scope, and I am your guy, Greg Kovac. This is about the appreciation of prog rock music and also to promote those artists who get scant recognition outside the underground. My goal is to entertain, but also to educate and inspire. Those who enjoyed the 70s scene might be shocked to hear that good music like this never stopped being made. ProgDJ.com. 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Next up, Shocker, which a lot of you have mentioned. 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

The album is called 13, and hey, nothing unlucky about this one. About as good as anything they've done. Soft Machine, more of a legacy band now, no founding members aboard. More or less like a commune now, much in the same way Hawkwind is navigating their future and present. Regardless, still excellent. I played Open Road and Turmoil, respectively, one of the best from this year already. And you're tuned into The Scope with me, your host, Greg Kovach. This is my weekly program dedicated to modern progressive rock music. I'm here every week for one entire hour. My goal is to spotlight the many talented and inspired artists who create much the same way as those from the 70s. ProgDJ.com is where you can learn more about me, make a request, or reach out. 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

Monograph, what a way to close. If you were planning on peaceful, this was far from it. Just a full-on assault of the auditory senses, Norwegian post-metal, they call it. And the album from last year is called Occultation, and I played the epic title cut for you. Music especially designed to chase away the timid. And thanks, guys. You've been listening to Scope, the place to get your weekly progressive rock fix, and this is a program about the genre as it exists today. The music you hear might be new to you. I mix it up and keep the show evolving yet fresh. This is all about the music being created today. Four brilliant bands tonight. Just variety, skill, relevance. I am thankful to these artists. I have no shortage of material week in and week out. And I hope you enjoy it. 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Look around, leave a note. I'm out of here. Next week, more of the same. 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

0: This week, when you get stuck in the psychedelic era, you'll notice we squeeze a lot of tunes in. In fact, 37 songs this time around, including 4 artist sets, one for each half-hour segment. That's a lot of tunes. And you can hear them all this week when you get stuck in the psychedelic era with The Hermit.
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0: Hey, how's it going? For the next 2 hours, you are stuck in the psychedelic era with a hermit. And we're going to get things going on a note you might get a kick out of.

few tunes from 1966 to get things underway this week. The Beatles' Paperback Writer, released as a single fairly early in the year. Butterfield Blues Band, Two Trains Runnin', track from their classic East-West album, and Paul Revere and the Raiders, very possibly their best-known song, Kicks, from their Midnight Ride album. And you are stuck in the psychedelic era with the Hermit, where we have a set of tunes from the Beach Boys' Pet Sounds album.

That Sounds album. Instrumentally, Let's Go Away for a While. Brian Wilson, of course, wrote that and considered that to be his very best instrumental tune. You Still Believe in Me, and I Know There's an Answer with the other two tracks from Pet Sounds, and You Are Stuck in the Psychedelic Era with the Hermit. You know, around 1968 or so, bubblegum music became a really huge thing, and Kim Fowley, the guy who was one of the creative minds behind great tunes like Alley Oop, decided he was going to have a little fun with the concept, and so he named a song in 1969 Bubblegum that is anything but a bubblegum song.

transparent dream beneath an occasional sign. Most of the time I just let it go by. Now I wish you

0: Jefferson Airplane from the Surrealistic Pillow album, The Dune Coming Back to Me. From Finger Lakes Public Radio, you're stuck in the psychedelic era with the Hermit.
1: Hi, this is Steve Inskeep. 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
0: You're stuck in the psychedelic era with a Hermit, where we have some rather unusual tunes from the Monkees.

Yes, that was the Monkees. Davy Jones doing the vocals on that one. Quite an unusual song for him. It was called You and I, and he actually co-wrote that tune from the album Instant Replay. We also had Randy Scouse-Gitt from the Headquarters album and another track from Instant Replay, starting off that rather obscure Monkee set there, Through the Looking Glass. And you are stuck in the psychedelic era with the Hermit. Where do you go from a set of Monkees tunes? Well, how about as far away as possible with Led Zeppelin?

starts acting strange. You shake up all.

0: Records, Still I'm Sad. From California, we had The Rake's Progress, Call My Name, featuring a guy who later became famous under a completely different name. 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Look for the blog, The Hermit Rambles, and look for show 2621. Also in that set, The Electric Prunes, Get Me to the World on Time, Keith West, an unreleased track from 1968 called She, Fleetwood Mac from the Then Play On, a Danny Kirwan tune, Like Crying, and Led Zeppelin, Out on the Tiles. And for the past hour, you have been stuck in the psychedelic era. It's a production of Herman Radio. In association with Finger Lakes Public Radio, our producer is Stephen R. Webb. Our associate producer is Kelly Walker. The show is recorded in real time at the studios of WHWS and WEOS at Hobart and William Smith College in Geneva, New York.
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3: Uno, dos, one, two, tres, cuatro.

1964 release ended up being a hit the following year, Woolly Bully. And you are stuck in the psychedelic era with the Hermit, where we have a set of tunes from the Animals. We're going to start off with a song actually had two slightly different versions, the same instrumental tracks, but different vocal takes were used for the British and American version of this song. This is the American version of We Gotta Get Out of This Place.

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I can't believe what I'm seeing, baby.

Three tunes from The Animals, all from 1965. Don't let me be misunderstood. We got to get out of this place, and in between the two, a B-side written by Eric Burdon. I can't believe it. And you are stuck in the psychedelic era with the Hermit. Somebody catching a show on WFHB out of Bloomington, Indiana, 91.3 FM. It is volunteer-powered community radio.

0: The band was called Wet Paint. The tune Glass Road came out as a single on the rather obscure Onyx label. Of course, it was a pretty obscure single, too. It was the only one they ever released. The group was called Wet Paint. The tune Glass Road. Vanilla Fudge was in there, one of their last singles. That one was a single from 1969. It was called Need Love. We had Max Frost and the Troopers, who were really the 13th Power. Free Lovin', a B-side from 1968. West Coast Pop Art Experimental Band, Unfree Child was in there from their Volume 2 album. And Shadows Night, New York Bullseye instrumental tune from the Backdoor Men album. 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
0: You're stuck in the psychedelic era. We have a set of tunes from the Music Machine.

Music Machine, featuring Sean Bonnewell, primary songwriter, singer, and band leader. And actually, there were two different versions of the Music Machine, and Sean Bonnewell was the only one that was in both of them. The first and last tunes from that three-song set were actually the original Music Machine, Masculine Intuition and The People and Me. The People and Me was actually the follow-up single to their big hit, Talk Talk. But, well, their producers messed up. They promised the song to some very obscure new radio station in Los Angeles exclusive rights, which upset the huge, powerful stations that then ended up boycotting the song. And so it didn't become a hit. The People and Me. To the Light was the middle tune, and that came from the second incarnation of the band, after the first one sort of fell apart in 1967, he kept it going for a while, and that was recorded in 1968 and released as a single, To the Light. And, of course, Sean Bonnewell finally just got sick of the whole thing. He constantly was getting bad deals from producers, record companies, I mean, just about everybody. And he's kind of felt like this song, actually.

from Salinas, California. The band was called the E-Types, but Salinas apparently back in the 60s wasn't a real pleasant place, so they did most of their performing in San Jose, California. Put the Clock Back on the Wall, written by the same writing team that just a few months after that came up with a song for the Turtles called Happy Together. Buckinghams were in there with a Joe Zawinul tune, vocal version of Mercy, Mercy, Mercy, and Donovan, Writer in the Sun from his Mellow Yellow album. And you are stuck in the psychedelic era with the Hermits. Somebody catching the show on KRZA out of Alamosa, Colorado. It's 88.7 and 98.7 FM. It is KRZA connecting cultures along the upper Rio Grande. And speaking of Colorado, got a band from the Denver-Boulder area here.

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But I wanna know for sure. Come on, hold me tight.

show.

band was from the San Francisco area. They weren't really part of the scene. In fact, they were probably best known for playing strip clubs up in Sausalito. They were called the Mystery Trend. And that was their single from 1967, Johnny Was a Good Boy. We also had Wild Thing in there, from the Trogs, and from Boulder, Colorado, a band called the Astronauts. I guess you would refer to them as a landlocked surf band. There aren't any oceans near Boulder, Colorado. But oddly enough, they're actually very successful in Japan. In fact, they actually outsold the Beach Boys in Japan, the Astronauts. That was their attempt at going into the kind of garage punk scene with Tomorrow's Gonna Be Another Day. Came out as a single in 1965.

for the past 2 hours you have been stuck in the psychedelic era. It's a production of Hermit Radio in association with Finger Lakes Public Radio. The show is recorded in real time.

0: that kind of thing. There's a little contact button there. It looks like an envelope. And, of course, there is the playlist. It's called The Hermit Rambles, and you can find out a little extra information about every song you hear on Stuck in the Psychedelic Era, as well as our companion show, Rockin' in the Days of Confusion. And there's a couple other articles you can read right there, too, all at hermitradio.com. And that's it. I'll talk to you next week.
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Dearie. The song is Smile, and that comes from that English Outfit's new recording, Birding. I'm Jed Bodwin with you here on Strange Currency with Music on the Horizon from Wendy Eisenberg. We'll also get to a selection from the singer-songwriter John Robert here from the band Yarn, and of course some selections from Drivin' and Cryin' and their new LP, Crushing Flowers. Right now, we're going to get to a tune from Mekons. Back about a year ago, they put out a record called Horrible. And now, here in 2026, they've turned to their friend Tony Maiomi, who has also worked with the band in the past as a member. And he's also, of course, a one-time member of the group Pear Ubu. They've created a dub version of the album Horrible, and from it, this is Before the Ice Age.

It's like someone walking around when I know I'm all alone. All the lies I've been told come back to taunt. Shapeless ghosts coil, writhe and creep, frozen with a fear that will never learn to speak. And sweat turns to ice on my face, and I age 1,000 years. Sweat turns to ice on my face, and I age 1,000 years.

Mama's Gun, that is Food for the Flames, and you can find that on the record Dig. New music from Snail Mail before that. The latest Snail Mail LP is Ricochet. The song is My Maker. And Mekon's at the top, a dub version of Before the Ice Age. Jed Bowden with you here on Strange Currency with selections on the horizon from Teddy Thompson, Wendy Eisenberg, Kurt Vile. And right now from the state of Iowa, singer-songwriter Dan Tedesco. New single from him, Big Wide World.

0: Dan Tedesco, that is a new single from that Iowa-based artist called Big Wide World. I'm Jed Bodwin. This, of course, is Strange Currency. There's plenty more music coming your way on this episode. We need to pause the music right now. However, when we cease to pause it, we're going to come back with a couple of selections from Driving and Crying.
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sympathize. Deep in my pocket and on my sleeve, hard to recognize. 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

0: Kevin Kinney, that is McDougal Blues. That's the title tune, in fact, from one of his early solo albums. He's stepping away just ever so slightly from his band Drivin' and Cryin'. Drivin' and Cryin' back here in 2026 with a brand new LP called Crushing Flowers. From that, we heard Iggy Monkey and at the top, Dead End Road. Jed Bowden with you here on Strange Currency, and it is far from a dead end road on this episode, as we've got music on the way from Unwed Sailor, Criteria, White Denim. Also hear from Fulton Calvary, Chris Stamey with Caitlin Carey, and right now, Kurt Vile. Kurt Vile's back this year with a record called Philadelphia's Been Good to Me. From it, this is Chance to Bleed.
1: It's all right.

0: Kurt Vile, that is music from his new LP, Philadelphia's Been Good to Me. The song is Chance to Bleed. I'm Jed Budwin. This is Strange Currency. And there is a very good chance that in about another minute, we'll hear some more music, this time from Teddy Thompson.
1: 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The news comes at you quickly, but we slow it down to examine each story from different angles and give perspective on what might happen next. 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

Wendy Eisenberg, new music from the latest Wendy Eisenberg LP, which is self-titled. Another Lifetime Floats Away, and before that, Teddy Thompson, going back to an earlier point in his career, the LP Separate Ways for a couple of tracks, Altered State, and at the top, I Wish It Was Over. We're going to get to some music coming up a little bit later on from Teddy Thompson's latest, Never Be the Same. Along the way, we'll also hear from Villager, Mama's Gun, John Robert, and in a moment, Joe Pernice with Pernice Brothers. In the meantime, I need to pause and remind you that Strange Currency is a production of KMUW. 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Thanks again for listening. See you in just a little bit, as promised. Listening's out with Joe Pernice and Pernice Brothers. This is The Black and the Blue.

0: 1A is your place for daily conversation with thoughtful guests and listeners from around the country. 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

New music from Elder Island here on Strange Currency. The song is Ordinary Love. I'm Jed Bodwin, and coming up on this episode, we've got music on the way from Brave Boy, Fulton Calvary, Yarn. We'll also hear from Driving and Crying and their latest Crushing Flowers, plus a selection from the Omaha, Nebraska-based outfit Criteria. Right now, it's time to get back to it with John Robert. This is Did It Just Because.

Villager. That is a song called Swimming. And before that, we heard Mama's Gun with Food for the Flames and singer-songwriter John Robert at the top. Did It Just Because from the EP, Where Do You Want to Go? Jed Budwin with you here on Strange Currency, hoping that you want to go forward and hear some more new music. So we'll do that right now with Chris Stamey and Caitlin Carey. This is The New Colossus.

0: Brave Boy, that is Drifting, and that comes from the upcoming debut LP from that Wichita, Kansas-based duo. Chris Stamey and Caitlin Carey before that, The New Colossus, Gimme You're Tired, You're Poor, and that predicts a new Chris Stamey solo album that'll be out this summer, featuring songs written by other artists primarily, although that tune, interestingly enough, will not appear on that LP. Jed Bowden with you here on Strange Currency with music on the horizon from Unwed Sailor, Criteria, Yarn, and right now, a break. When we come back from that, we'll hear from Teddy Thompson.
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Fulton Calvary featuring Alexandra Keller with Rip My Heart Out. And Teddy Thompson at the top, lead single from his latest LP, Never Be the Same. So this is Heartache. Jed Bowden with you here on Strange Currency with plenty more music on the horizon for you, including this one from Driving and Crying. Title tune from that Atlanta, Georgia-based outfit's latest, Crushing Flowers.

0: Driving and Crying. That is the title tune from that Atlanta, Georgia-based outfit's latest, Crushing Flowers. I'm Jed Bodwin. This is Strange Currency. We're winding down this episode right now. We're going to pause for a moment, and after that, we'll return with a selection from White Denim.
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Unwed Sailor, that is Don't Let Go, and you can find that on the brand new Unwed Sailor LP. It's called High Remembrance. Music all the way from Omaha, Nebraska. Before that, thanks to the group Criteria, Lean Out is the tune. Find that on the record Seas, and White Denim from Southern California at the top, returning this year with an LP called 13. What we heard there is Ruby. Jed Bowden with you here on Strange Currency, winding down this episode right now by taking a second to remind you that Strange Currency is a production of KMUW. 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Thanks again for listening. We'll see you next time.

0: would contribute to global warming. And despite covering just 3% of the world's land surface, peatlands store more carbon than all the world's forests combined. But in recent decades, many peatlands have been drained for agriculture or other development, and some have burned in wildfires. When peatlands are damaged or destroyed, much of their stored carbon escapes into the atmosphere. Scientists estimate that degraded and destroyed peatlands produce about 4% of all climate warming emissions. So efforts to conserve and restore peatlands around the world are critical to helping reverse that trend. Climate Connections is produced by the Yale Center for Environmental Communication. To learn more about climate change, visit climateconnections.org.
1: It's Morning Edition from NPR News. May Martinez in Culver City, California.
2: And I'm Leila Faudel in Washington, D.C. Good morning. Kentucky Congressman Thomas Massey is the latest Republican lawmaker to lose his seat for crossing President Trump.
1: Yeah, the race was another display of the president's hold on Republican voters. Massey lost his primary to Trump-backed candidate Ed Gallarine by nearly 10 percentage points last night. That was just one race among six states that held elections Tuesday, the busiest primary day of the midterms. Democrats in Georgia and other states continue to see large voter turnout, which could be a good sign for them in November's midterm elections.
2: NPR's Stephen Fowler stayed up late last night to watch these results and joins us here early this morning. Good morning, Stephen.
3: Good morning.
2: I imagine you have not slept. Did Massey lose because he went against some of Trump's policies?
3: Yes and no. I mean, Thomas Massey clashed with Trump over the Epstein files. He actually led to the release of the files. He clashed with Trump over the Iran war and foreign conflicts. He opposed Trump's One Big Beautiful Bill. So Trump did back a challenger, former Navy SEAL officer Ed Gallarine. And what's the latest example of Trump taking out anyone who isn't 100% loyal in the last year or so? The last time an incumbent lost was Saturday with Louisiana Senator Bill Cassidy, but Massey kept it close. I will also note that yesterday, Trump endorsed Texas Attorney General Ken Paxton to oust incumbent Senator John Cornyn ahead of next Tuesday's runoff. You're already hearing some Republicans there fret if Paxton wins because polls indicate his victory would make the general election race more competitive, especially in what's shaping up to be a wave year for Democrats.
2: So let's move to another state with competitive races, Georgia. Tell us how the high-profile contest there went down.
3: Several of them still won't be decided for another month because of runoffs, like the very, very expensive governor contest where billionaire healthcare executive Rick Jackson narrowly trailed Trump-backed Lieutenant Governor Burt Jones on the Republican side. You also have Congressman Mike Collins going to a runoff against Derek Dooley, the candidate backed by Governor Brian Kemp. That's for the Republican U.S. Senate nomination to face off against incumbent Democrat John Ossoff. There was a bit of a surprise as a late-breaking push to elect Democratic-aligned candidates to the state Supreme Court saw both incumbents appointed by Republicans win, though one of them more narrowly than the other.
2: And what are your big takeaways from the results in these races?
3: Well, mainly a sign that Georgia's court races aren't as politicized as a state like, say, Wisconsin, and that the disparity could stem from voters picking one candidate who seemed more Democratic-coded in the technically nonpartisan race. Also, former Atlanta Mayor Keisha Lance Bottoms winning the Democratic governor's nod, even with some of the baggage from her one term in office, also says a lot about the primary electorate's thoughts. Big takeaway, though, Democratic enthusiasm. Overall, in Georgia, Democrats accounted for 53% of the vote compared to 45% for Republicans. That gap is going to be something to watch when looking at these key races in November.
2: Now, several other states held primaries yesterday. What are some of the highlights there?
3: Well, Alabama's governor's race will be between current U.S. Senator Tommy Tuberville, a Republican, against former U.S. Senator Doug Jones, a Democrat. Several of those U.S. House primaries in Alabama won't count, and there'll be a special election in a few months where the state is reverting some districts to old lines more favorable to Republicans. That's because of last month's Supreme Court ruling gutting part of the Voting Rights Act. In Pennsylvania, several key matchups are set, as polls there suggest three Republican-held districts are basically toss-ups. And in many races around the country and up and down the ballot, the general election was basically yesterday, since there's so many uncontested elections and safe seats.
2: That's NPR's Stephen Fowler in Atlanta. Thank you, Stephen.
3: Thank you.
1: Joining us to break down last night's results and the part President Trump played is Jonah Goldberg. He is editor-in-chief of the conservative publication The Dispatch, and he's a senior fellow at the American Enterprise Institute. Jonah, I was just thinking how some of these primaries feel like a March Madness bracket to see which one advances to the next round. It seems pretty clear, though, that President Trump's grip on the Republican Party is pretty ironclad, though.
4: No, it definitely does. Instead of March Madness, I kind of think of that scene from The Dark Knight where the Joker breaks the pool cue and says, we're going to have tryouts, because he's forcing various Republicans to fight to the death just to prove their loyalty to him. And I think that, you know, one of the things to keep in mind here is that Trump is losing political clout in the country with the median voter, right? He's unpopular. He's remarkably unpopular. He's losing support among Republicans. I mean, he's not, the median Republican still says they support him, though not on the economy. But he still has an outsized amount of support among Republicans willing to turn out for a primary. And that has always been his superpower, is the ability to pick people off in primaries, because the threat with all of the incumbency and gerrymandering and polarization in this country, the threat to reelection in very red places and very blue places is in the primary. Like, if you get the nomination, you're going to win. If John Cornyn had gotten the nomination in Texas, he would have won. If Massey had won in Kentucky, he would have won the general election, because these are very safe seats. And that's how Trump enforces discipline, is by threatening you at your only vulnerable spot, which is in primaries.
1: And any one of the candidates that got Trump's support, I mean, they're almost a lock at this point, aren't they?
4: Yeah, I mean, I bet you there's some testable propositions in some purplish places, but for the most part, yes. And again, it's not because Trump is wildly popular. It's just that if you have enough clout among the primary electorate, which is a very, very small part of the actual American electorate. I mean, one of the things that the political scientists will tell you is that a lot of primary voters, the results of primaries are actually not very democratic. It's one of the reasons why we have more independents in this country than ever before. It's because the primaries produce candidates that are appealing to a very slim slice of the electorate, of the real base of the party. And then the normal voter is like, I hate these choices. And they don't want to align with either party. And so now independents outnumber both Republicans and Democrats, precisely because the primary system is messing things up so much.
1: Yeah, and despite the war in Iran, the economic situation, gas prices increasing, I mean, this continued support of Trump candidates, what does that say about a GOP voter right now?
4: Well, I mean, I think there are a lot of GOP voters who say that they support Trump because they, you know, they don't want to give in to the critics and all of that. Where Trump has gotten, I'd say the original sin of his second term politically has been they came out of the gate assuming that the marginal voter who was torn in the 2024 election between Kamala Harris and Donald Trump was full on MAGA. You know, the Hispanic voter in southern Texas who voted Republican for the first time, the young African American man in Ohio who voted Republican for the first time, when in fact most of those voters, those majority-making voters in those seven swing states, they were voting out of nostalgia for the pre-COVID economy of Trump's first term. And then Trump comes out of the gate with, you know, with the mass deportation stuff and DOGE and all of these things. And these voters are like, this isn't what I voted for. Bring me the economy that I voted for. And that's why he's gotten into so much trouble, I think.
1: One more thing quickly, for the Republicans in Congress that weren't on the block this time around, what do you think that these results will mean for them if they want to oppose Trump in any way?
4: Oh, it's tough, right? By endorsing Paxton in Texas, Senate Republicans are furious. And by throwing Cassidy, the senator from Louisiana, under the bus, they're furious. So you actually could see more revolts.
1: Jonah Goldberg, editor-in-chief of The Dispatch. Jonah, thanks.
4: Thank you.
2: The IRS won't investigate the past tax returns of President Trump, his family, or his businesses. That's part of a settlement signed by Acting Attorney General Todd Blanche, ending a lawsuit brought by the president against his own government. Blanche spent much of a Senate hearing Tuesday defending that settlement and its creation of a fund to pay people who claimed they were targets of politicized prosecutions. NPR's Ryan Lucas reports.
5: The nearly $1.8 billion pot of taxpayer money, dubbed the Anti-Weaponization Fund by the Justice Department, was created as part of a settlement agreement with President Trump, who in return dropped his lawsuit against the IRS over the leak of his tax returns. Democrats had blunt words for Blanche about the arrangement. Here's Maryland Senator Chris Van Hollen.
6: Mr. Attorney General, this is an outrageous, unprecedented slush fund that you set up.
5: And Washington Senator Patty Murray.
7: This is corruption that has never been more blatant or more bright spent. What is happening is you write the check, Trump and his cronies cash it, American taxpayers who are already being whacked with high prices are going to foot the bill.
5: Under the agreement, the fund will be administered by a five-member commission who will decide who receives payouts and in what amount. Four of the commissioners will be appointed by the Attorney General, while a fifth will be appointed by the Attorney General in consultation with Congress. President Trump can remove any commissioner at any time. In his testimony, Blanche defended the setup and said it was unusual but necessary.
8: There is an unprecedented nature of what we did yesterday in response to years and years of weaponization.
5: He pointed to the multiple indictments against President Trump after his first term in office, including the two federal cases against him for mishandling classified documents and attempting to overturn the results of the 2020 election. Blanche served as Trump's personal defense attorney in both of those cases. Democrats and a few Republicans pressed Blanche on who would be eligible for payments out of the fund. In response, Blanche said it's open to anyone who believes they were a victim of weaponization.
8: It's not limited to Republicans. It's not limited to Democrats. It's not limited to January 6 defendants. It's limited only by the term weaponization.
5: Under questioning, Blanche would not rule out potential payments to Trump campaign donors or January 6th Capitol rioters, including people convicted of violently assaulting police. Trump himself will not receive a direct payout from the fund, but the IRS is barred from pursuing any claims or actions against him, his family, or businesses now or in the future. Ryan Lucas, NPR News, Washington.
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9: The Indiana Citizen reporting on gerrymandering and the General Assembly's potential redrawing of Indiana's congressional districts. More at indianacitizen.org.
10: Toxic mercury emissions are on the rise, along with rates of black lung disease. The impact of the Trump administration push to revitalize coal, next time on 1A.
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12: Officials in Box Elder County, Utah, recently approved a data center that will cover 40,000 acres.
13: 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Aye. Motion passes. Thank you very much.
12: Well, county residents are fighting back. The story of Box Elder County and Americans' fast-rising mistrust of data centers. That's on the next On Point.
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18: And I'm A. Martinez. One of the signature voices here at NPR is stepping away from the mic.
19: From NPR and WBEZ Chicago, this is Wait, Wait, Don't Tell Me, the NPR News Quiz.
18: That is the buttery voice of Bill Curtis. And don't take my word for it. He'll tell you himself.
19: I'm the voice so rich, it makes you sign a prenup. I'm the voice so hot, the mic drops itself. I'm the voice so soothing, lullabies listen to me to fall asleep. I'm the man with the voice so smooth, you could go curling on it.
20: You know, my favorite is, I'm Bill Curtis, the voice of your aunt's sexual awakening. Well, that roars.
18: Now, Bill Curtis is more than just a pretty voice. He spent decades as one of the most respected journalists in broadcasting. And now his final show with Wait, Wait will air this weekend. He joins us now. Bill, I must admit, because I am insecure, when I speak to someone with a voice like yours, I try to do 100 push-ups so I can get some bass in my voice. It sadly has not worked.
20: Well, you don't need it. You don't need it.
18: Okay, great, great. Thank you for lying to me right there. Bill, I'm sure a lot of people in America are sad that you're retiring. Are you sad?
20: Boy, it's mixed. I have loved Wait, Wait. It's been 12 years. What a wonderful thing to come at the end of your career, because you show up every week to 5 million listeners. The team and the writers, it's just they're just as good as anything on Colbert or the others that are still working. So I enjoy it. On the other hand, you know, I'm coming up on 86 years old.
18: Oh, wow.
20: And so, you know, you kind of creak when you get out of bed.
18: But at least you're getting out of bed, Bill. I mean, that's... What does it mean to you, though, to have, like, you know, we mentioned you've had a distinguished, long journalism career, but to end your career with a show like Wait, Wait, what does that do when you look back on everything you've done?
20: I love broadcasting. And it started when I was 16, as so many do. And I got a part-time job in my little town of Independence, Kansas. And I said, you know, I'm going to need experience in almost every aspect of this business. So I was a top 40 disc jockey. And it was at KTOP in Topeka. 1490 on the dial, home of the J. Jazz Bone Bop, the professor of college of knowledge, coming your way at midnight. And and then it actually started for me at age 26, my 60-year career, when I graduated from law school.
18: There was a tornado in 1966 that really was one of the first big gateways for you in journalism.
20: It changed my life. I mean, I had accepted a job in Wichita, Kansas, with a trial firm, but I was having difficulty deciding between broadcasting and the law. And all of a sudden, filling in on my part-time job, I was standing in front of a camera when an F-5 comes into town.
21: Well, the east part of Topeka, it should be alerted. The entire city was alerted earlier.
20: I thought about cussing, crying, you know, with a bit of hysteria.
21: For God's sake, take cover.
18: Yeah, and Bill, you could hear in your voice, as much as you're reporting on this, you're part of the community. You're as worried as anyone else would be, even though you're reporting on things.
20: Well, the pressure of knowing you're going to save lives if you don't get them into the basement, that came from the gut. For God's sake, take cover.
18: You ended up in Chicago, right? And I know you got a lot of national attention with your reporting on the effects of Agent Orange among the troops in Vietnam. Tell us what came from that work.
20: First of all, the chemical companies were going by 40 years of research from farmers who used it out to clear the land. and said, hey, we're fine. So the bottom line was that it was not trouble to humans. So I had to prove, drawing on my law degree and passing the bar, I had to prove that that was wrong. And I said, you know, if they were exposed to Agent Orange, we've got biological and chemical warfare violations and a big story.
0: The chemical was not expected to stay in the body for 10, 12 years after exposure. Chemical companies insisted it could not persist that long. But the VA found dioxin.
20: It sort of meant everything. It's the number one story that I can claim. So now 630,000 veterans have been compensated for their exposure to Agent Orange.
18: Now, you worked at CBS for about 30 years, then you started your own production company, and that turned out a number of documentary series for PBS, A&E Network, History Channel, CNBC. When Wait, Wait came into your life permanently, it was 2014, were you around, what, 74, 75 years old?
20: Yes.
18: Okay. That's around the time where most people start to think about retiring, if not already retired. So what made you say, okay, I will be part of this show?
20: You know what happened? I filled in for Carl Kasell when he retired. The first time the audience laughed at something I said, I was hooked. I mean, it just took one. And I'm still not the stand-up comic, but I'm the guy who shouldn't be there. I'm like the banker, you know, that tells a joke that shouldn't be funny.
18: Now, one of the things that you're known for on Wait, Wait, you read most of a limerick and then someone else has to complete it. So it's your turn, Bill. Are you ready for this limerick that you must complete?
20: Please.
18: Okay. Your career's at the end of a steep stairwell. It's hard to believe you and Sagal paired well. We'll miss your rich voice, and while it's nobody's choice, it's time to bid you a fond
20: farewell.
18: There you go.
20: Farewell.
18: That is Bill Curtis. This week, NPR stations will air his final regular appearance as the announcer on Wait, Wait, Don't Tell Me. Bill, we are going to miss hearing your voice. Thank you for everything.
20: Well, it's a joy to talk with you. It's been great. This is NPR News.
3: The war in Iran is straining the region's economies and alliances. Gulf states are scrambling to hedge their bets, and the United States is no longer the steady hand it once was. The Middle East's old power map is being redrawn fast. What happens to the Middle East when the world's most powerful broker stops playing peacekeeper? That's next time on 1A.
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12: Officials in Box Elder County, Utah, recently approved a data center that will cover 40,000 acres.
13: 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Aye. Motion passes. Thank you very much.
12: Well, county residents are fighting back. The story of Box Elder County and Americans' fast-rising mistrust of data centers. 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
17: Live from NPR News in Washington, I'm Janine Herbst. As primaries were held in six states yesterday, South Carolina's State House endorsed a plan to redraw congressional districts to favor Republicans and sent it to the state Senate, where its fate is unclear. This at the urging of President Trump. If the proposal becomes law, the state would delay U.S. House primaries until August and spend millions on another statewide election. But critics say lawsuits against the new map are likely. Authorities in San Diego say the teenage suspects in the attack on a mosque that left three people dead met online, where they were also radicalized. Officials say the two shared writings, a 75-page document attributed to them found in a car where the teens were found dead, and a video that appears to have been live-streamed by the suspects themselves of the shooting. NPR's Odette Youssef has more.
22: The materials show that these individuals were part of a global white supremacist accelerationist movement. They believed white people are being systematically replaced. They blame Jews for that. They believe black people are genetically inferior. They believe women are also responsible for everything wrong in the world. And what they want is to accelerate the disintegration of our social fabric and bring about civil war.
1: NPR's Odette Youssef. Wall Street is trading higher at the open. The Dow is up 70 points, the Nasdaq up 152. This is NPR News. Less than 24 hours after a federal judge issued a stay prohibiting ICE agents from arresting immigrants at immigration courthouses in New York, ICE agents arrested an immigrant at a courthouse. Bruce Kahnweiser has more.
4: In what appears to be a flagrant disregard of a judge's order, ICE agents arrested a Honduran national identified as Alexander Castillo Norales on Tuesday. On Monday, U.S. District Judge P. Kevin Castell issued a stay, ordering ICE agents to cease and desist from making such arrest. The Department of Homeland Security defended the arrest, claiming Castillo Norales belonged to a notorious criminal gang, though they did not offer any proof to substantiate their claim. The New York Immigration Coalition, a non-governmental organization, slammed the arrest, saying no government agency is above the law and ICE is no exception. The NYIC statement added that ignoring a judge's ruling undermines the rule of law and erodes public trust in governing institutions. For NPR News, I'm Bruce Kahnweiser in New York.
1: Workers at Samsung could go out on strike soon after contract negotiations over pay failed to reach a last-minute deal. Union leaders at the South Korean computer giant say they will go ahead with their planned 18-day strike that would start tomorrow. Company officials say, though, that that could rattle global semiconductor supplies. Again, on Wall Street, trading higher at this hour, the Dow is up 17, Nasdaq up 147. 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
6: As President Trump champions the coal industry, it's having an effect on the environment and our health. New reporting finds toxic mercury released from coal-fired plants is on the rise, and rates of black lung disease among workers are also going up. The real impacts of the Trump administration push to revitalize coal next time on 1A.
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12: Officials in Box Elder County, Utah, recently approved a data center that will cover 40,000 acres.
13: 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Aye. Motion passes. Thank you very much.
12: Well, county residents are fighting back. The story of Box Elder County and Americans' fast-rising mistrust of data centers. 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
24: 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The Middle East's old power map is being redrawn fast. 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
5: I'd like to welcome back to Art in the Air Spotlight. He's been with us before. He's been traipsing all over the region and doing various theater things in various theater groups. Grant Fitch, but he's going to talk to us about something later on in our interview, but we'll have him tell a little bit about what he's been doing, and then he'll tell us what he's got coming up. Grant, welcome back to Art in the Air Spotlight.
7: Always a pleasure. Okay. So, yeah, I've been keeping pretty busy recently. After a couple of busy years of being on stage, I've gotten back into directing a little bit lately. So that's been fun. Last year, I directed Rosencrantz and Guildenstern Are Dead, sort of the flip side right. of the Hamlet story. And recently got to direct a fun comedy by Larry Shue called The Nerd over in Hammond. And now I've got the real story of Hamlet coming up pretty soon. So that's been exciting. I haven't been on stage, actually, in a few months, which is kind of strange for me. But I am, I'm in the theater, one theater or another, every day. I'm being reminded that directing is a lot harder than acting in some ways. There's a lot more hats to wear.
5: Yeah, I know that for doing it for some 40-some years, that and producing. A lot of times you're doing the whole shooting match. So, yeah, it's a lot tougher. So, right. And so you've been around all the different theaters and everything and going directing. And, of course, you always at holiday time, you do your one-man show.
7: More than 20 years now, I've been performing the one-man Christmas Carol all over Illinois and Indiana. Several years in a row now at 4th Street Theater in Chesterton. It's been pretty popular pretty much wherever I go. Great fun.
8: So do you have the acting hat on for Hamlet?
7: Not unless something disastrous happens at the last minute, which could happen. That's happened to me before. When I directed King Lear some 20 years ago, I lost one of my principal roles during Tech Week and had to step in. At the last minute. So that was exciting. But fingers crossed, I'll be directing Hamlet, but not having to play any of the roles.
5: Well, now, as I read in the information, you're actually, Hamlet's a fairly long production. You've done your own adaptation right. of it. So talk about that process of how you take a, classic, Shakespeare classic like that and probably reduce it down into its key points.
7: Yes. I mean, I don't know if anybody ever really tries to do all 4 hours of Hamlet. If you do every single word, it takes forever.
5: Right.
7: I'm not sure Shakespeare himself ever intended every word to be done. I've read that the different versions that we have are pieced together from different productions where he maybe cut this scene and added this scene or, did a line or a paragraph or a scene several different ways. And so I'm not sure he ever did a 4-hour Hamlet, but in any case, I think every production, they got to make some cuts. And that's where the director makes their choices and has their vision. Now, what I do when I'm directing Shakespeare, and it hopefully doesn't upset too many purists, is I do a little bit of tweaking in the language as well, not just cutting, but what I consider translating. To meet the audience halfway, to meet the actors halfway. If there are words that are complicated, we can make some adjustments so that it still feels Shakespearean, but you get the metaphor or you get the joke.
8: Can you give us an example?
7: First one that comes to mind, really, Hamlet enters the stage to see Ophelia reading a little prayer book, or at least pretending to read a prayer book. She is lying in wait to capture him. They're being watched by her father and the king. And so he sees her and he says, "Nymph, in thy orisons be all my sins remembered." Now, that's what does that mean? But by changing one word, orisons, to prayers, we understand in the context, that's what he's saying. She's looking at her prayer book. She's saying she's in solitude with her prayers. And he says, "In your prayers be all my sins remembered." This is something he says as he says hello, but also as goodbye. He's ready to just walk on by her. And she says, wait a second. Let's talk about our breakup. So just in this small substitution, we get the line rather than saying, I have to go study. I have to go look up that word. we get the context, we get the understanding, in the but still feels Shakespearean.
5: It's much like the King James Bible. You try to read that in the original text, and so many of the words don't exist or means something completely different. And that was in the same language era as Shakespeare.
7: Right, right. There is actually evidence that Shakespeare himself was one of the writers tasked with doing the King James translation. There are passages, scholars who know a lot more than I do, say is very much reminiscent of his style. So that was definitely that era. And I wouldn't want to read the Bible in the earlier versions than the King James, but even the King James now, some of it definitely means something different.
5: Right, that's true. Well, one of these times we'll have a discussion about whether you really think Shakespeare actually wrote that or actually just produced the plays on stage, and there's a whole big debate about that, but I know.
7: Right, right.
5: But in our last
7: or Duke was the right. true author of the plays, right.
5: Well, tell us in our last few moments here, dates, times, and location.
7: We are performing the first three weekends of June. It's got a fantastic cast. I'm very excited for you to see what we've done with it, what we're doing in terms of costuming and staging. And this is, of course, at 4th Street Theater in Chesterton. It's going to be a fantastic production. Come on down.
5: We appreciate that. That's Grant Fitch. He'll be directing his adaptation of Hamlet, 4th Street Theater, June 5th through the 21st. Thanks for coming on Art in the Air Spotlight.
7: Thanks very much.
8: Yeah, thanks, Punches.
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24: The war in Iran is straining the region's economies and alliances. 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The Middle East's old power map is being redrawn fast. What happens to the Middle East when the world's most powerful broker stops playing peacekeeper? That's next time on 1A.
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10: Good morning, Amy Martinez. A six-year-old boy was on a field trip to a farm in Norway when he spotted something sticking out of the dirt. It turned out to be a rare sword from the early Viking Age. Archaeologists dated the artifact between 550 and 800 AD. It's now in a museum in Oslo. And as cool as it was to find that sword, the odds of making the discovery might have been pretty good, because the name of the area it was found in translates to Land of the Warrior in Norwegian. It's Morning Edition.
17: 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And from Clarivate, sponsors of the Pulse of the Library 2025, a global survey of academic, public, and national libraries on AI's impact and evolving priorities. The survey can be explored at clarivate.com. 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
14: It's Morning Edition from NPR News. I'm A. Martinez.
2: And I'm Leila Faudel. The American mining industry is making a comeback. There's bipartisan support for producing more minerals and metals in the U.S. for national and economic security. Prices for gold, silver, and other metals are at historic highs. And places that have opposed mining in the past are rethinking those positions. Montana Public Radio's Ellis Julin reports.
15: Roughly 1,000 people live in Lincoln, Montana. Over 100 of them are inside the town's log cabin-style community hall tonight, a nod to the long history of timber harvesting. But tonight's meeting is for a different industry, mining. An Australian company called Sentinel Metals invited people to come hear about their plans to explore for gold about 5 miles outside of town. Christalee Evans is Sentinel's spokesperson.
16: The exploration project is, you know, a great opportunity to provide a few local jobs and gain a better understanding of what the deposit looks like.
15: Finding at least some gold is a pretty sure bet. 30 years ago, a different company assessed the area and said there was enough to justify a big open-pit gold mine. Recovering gold from the ore would have required dousing it with a chemical solution containing cyanide. At the time, there was a lot of opposition. Lincoln sits near the headwaters of the Blackfoot River. It meanders through a valley of pine forests, snaking through fields of cattle and shadowed by sheer cliff faces. This morning, red-winged blackbirds are singing. The river was made famous by the novel-turned-movie A River Runs Through It.
19: Please don't let this happen to the Blackfoot. Support I-137 to phase out cyanide leach mining.
15: That's a TV ad from 1997 for a ballot initiative to ban cyanide mining in Montana, which was launched in response to the mine proposed near the river. Voters passed it, so no mine ever materialized here.
21: The Blackfoot River is just the sacred place for all Montanans, and so it raised alarm bells across the state.
15: Durf Johnson is with the Montana Environmental Information Center, a government and industry watchdog group that helped pass the cyanide mining ban. He says executive orders and other actions by the Trump administration make this
21: the most generous federal administration in terms of the mining industry and what they're asking for. Possibly, you know, in the modern era, definitely.
15: And Montana's politics have shifted to the right since the 90s. For most of that decade, Democrats held 2 of Montana's 3 seats in Congress. Now, both senators, and it's now 2 congressmen, are enthusiastic Trump supporters. And Trump won Montana by big margins in the last 3 elections. Back at the meeting called by the new mine company, Jennifer Klinker, who owns a tow truck company in town, echoes what most people are saying tonight.
25: We support them 110%. What they're doing and they're bringing into the community of Lincoln is absolutely phenomenal, and Montana needs something.
15: A lot of people here would like to see Montana return to the days when extractive industries like mining and timber harvesting dominated the economy. But environmental advocate Durf Johnson says a lot of Montanans are also aware that mining's left behind big, expensive, and long-lasting contamination, too.
21: We really are ambivalent and skeptical of mining, no matter your political persuasion, and want to see things, if they are permitted, to be done correctly so that we don't have, you know, water pollution and air pollution and all the negative consequences that come with mining.
15: Sentinel Metals says it's still in the very early stages of deciding whether to mine here. It insists that if it does, it won't threaten the health of the Blackfoot River. The river remains a cherished jewel for many Montanans. But if the company does move forward with development under President Trump, it would face far fewer regulatory hurdles. For NPR News, I'm Ellis Julin in Missoula, Montana.
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26: Before you roll your eyes at ancient remedies, listen. This is Sandra Tsinglo with the lowdown on science. For centuries, Native American communities used conifer trees to treat pain, weakness, and even paralysis. Could this traditional knowledge hold real medical power? Enter Alvin Yu and team from University of California, Irvine. They studied a rare genetic disorder, episodic ataxia type 1. It affects balance and coordination. Today's treatments reduce symptoms but don't fix the faulty protein. So the team isolated piciferic acid from conifer trees. Result? In lab-grown cells, it restored the damaged protein, and mice with a disorder regained normal movement after a small dose. Sometimes ancient medicine isn't a myth. It's science waiting to be understood.
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1: From Marketplace, I'm Sabri Benishore in New York. There has been a global bond sell-off over the past couple weeks, and when investors sour on bonds, it means they need a bigger payoff on those bonds to be convinced to come back. So that payoff, also known as the yield, rises. The yield on the 30-year bond yesterday hit 5.2%, the highest rate since 2007. 10-year yields are about as high as they've been in more than a year. Rising yields can cause problems in the economy. Joining us to talk about it is Guy Labat. He's chief fixed income strategist at Janney Montgomery Scott. Good morning.
4: Thanks, Sabri.
1: Why do we care what yields on 10-year bonds, 30-year bonds are doing?
4: Well, for one thing, many individual in 401ks and retirement accounts have exposure to the bond markets. And when interest rates go up, as they have been over the course of the last few weeks, the forward-looking returns, the yield you get on a portfolio of bonds in your retirement account, is going to go up. But in the short term, it also means that prices have fallen. And so that can be a cause of some distress. The other place we care a lot is in how much we pay as consumers and businesses to borrow money. As interest rates go up, mortgage rates go up, things like borrowing for loans to expand businesses, they also go up as well in cost.
1: So that said, yields are rising because investors have been dumping bonds. Why are they doing that?
4: All sorts of reasons. So I'll say we, as a group at Janney, went into 2026 modestly optimistic on the bond markets, but we and most other investors and strategists didn't anticipate a conflict that would cause oil prices around the world to rise. And higher oil prices are a source of inflation. Generally, although it's not a one-to-one relationship, when inflation is going up, bonds sell off and interest rates tend to rise.
1: Mortgage rates, which, you know, are based on bond yields, have reached 6.75% for a 30-year fixed mortgage. What would you tell someone who is looking to buy a home?
4: Unfortunately, I don't have a lot of good advice there. Over the course of the last few years, home prices have risen and mortgage rates have risen. Roughly one-third of the higher cost of housing is related to mortgage rates. So it's a challenging time to be buying a home. Absolutely, no doubt about that. You know, one thing that we're seeing is that home builders are either facing lower volumes or narrower margins. So it's possible that people looking to buy a home might have a little bit more leverage over new home builders in trying to negotiate lower prices.
1: Guy Labat is chief fixed income strategist at Janney Montgomery Scott. Thank you so much.
4: Thank you.
1: The Justice Department has agreed to drop any claims against the president and his family on currently pending tax matters forever. This is in exchange for President Trump dropping his $10 billion lawsuit against the IRS. All right, let's do the numbers. The Dow is up 76 points. That's 0.2%. The S&P 500 is up 0.3%. The NASDAQ is up 0.4%.
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1: Despite worries that AI rivals might swallow up its business, Google's search engine continues to reign supreme. Search revenue grew 19% in the first quarter of 2026. And on Tuesday, Google announced that searches using its Gemini AI had more than doubled to 900 million per month, matching ChatGPT's reported numbers. So how did Google do it? Gil Luria joins us to talk about that. He's managing director and head of technology research at the financial services firm D.A. Davidson. Hi, Gil. Thanks for coming on.
6: Thanks for having me.
1: Google was a little late to the AI game, and people were afraid it was going to gut their search results. But then Google was like, you know, if someone's going to disrupt us, it should be us. And things have worked out. Search revenue has actually increased dramatically. What is the takeaway from that?
6: When they changed their mind and said, to your point, no, we are going to disrupt ourselves. We are going to push consumers to interact with AI instead of interacting with traditional search. That's when they started being successful. And it's easy to understand. We rarely do Google searches these days because that's not as good as interaction as the AI mode that Google presents us, as a chat that OpenAI gives us, where we're actually having an interaction, where we can form complicated thoughts and we don't have to spell everything exactly right. And on the other side, these AI tools are looking at a website in a more comprehensive way. They're not just looking for keywords. They're trying to figure out what it is that the company does it, how it positions itself, what products are important. So it's taking that much better understanding of the website with a much better understanding in the consumer, and it's putting those together. And what happens when you do that is consumers get what they want. And when consumers get what they want from advertising, that means the advertisers are willing to pay more for that.
1: Yeah. And meanwhile, even though we think of Google as like an ad search company, their cloud services business has been taking off at the same time.
6: Accelerating at a tremendous rate. This is a business that just a few quarters ago was growing maybe 20, 30%. And that is because all these things are coming together for them. They have chips to offer business customers. They have models to offer consumers and business customers. And they're a big investor and supporter of Anthropic, which means they're handling a lot of that spike in demand for Anthropic. So all that's coming together through Google Cloud, which is why it's now the fastest growing cloud, faster than Amazon Web Services and even faster than Microsoft Azure.
1: Gil Luria, Managing Director and Head of Technology Research at D.A. Davidson. Gil, thank you so much.
6: Thank you.
1: In New York, I'm Sabri Benishore with the Marketplace Morning Report. 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
12: The war in Iran is straining the region's economies and alliances. Gulf states are scrambling to hedge their bets, and the United States is no longer the steady hand it once was. The Middle East's old power map is being redrawn fast. What happens to the Middle East when the world's most powerful broker stops playing peacekeeper? That's next time on 1A.
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18: We're more than 2.5 months into a war the president promised would last weeks. There's still no deal, no clear victory, and no end in sight. From WAMU and NPR in Washington, this is 1A. Hi, I'm Todd Zwillick in for Jen White. Today on 1A, how is the war in Iran rewriting the power map in the Middle East? Which countries are coming out stronger? And how are people across the region thinking about it all? Greg Kallstrom is with us in studio. He's the Middle East correspondent at The Economist. He's based in Dubai. And in 15 years on the beat, he's covered everything from the Arab Spring protests to the aftermath of the October 7th attacks. He's here to answer your questions. What do you want to know about the war in Iran? Email us 1A at WAMU.org. Greg Kallstrom, right after these headlines.
5: Live from NPR News in Washington, I'm Corva Coleman. The Ebola outbreak in the Democratic Republic of Congo and Uganda has likely sickened more than 600 people. That's according to the World Health Organization. As NPR's Jonathan Lambert reports, the suspected death toll is now over 130 people.
7: This Ebola outbreak is already the third largest on record, despite only being declared last Friday. At a press conference on Wednesday, WHO officials said that given the scale, the outbreak likely started a couple months ago and was spreading undetected. Here's WHO Director General Tedros Adhanom Ghebreyesus.
8: WHO assesses the risk of the epidemic as the high

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1: We are delighted to invite you to attend a screening of the new Ken Burns, Sarah Botstein, David Schmidt PBS documentary, The American Revolution, in celebration of the 250th anniversary of the United States. 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
4: Environmental and public health experts want less coal. President Trump wants much, much more. 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From WAMU and NPR in Washington, this is 1A. Hi, I'm Todd Zwillick in for Jen White. Today on 1A.
5: I call it beautiful, clean coal. 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
4: How the Trump administration is trying to revamp the coal industry, from a marketing push to rebrand the dirtiest fossil fuel to policies promoting coal plants and weakening health and environmental rules. 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We sit down with one former coal miner who's pushing for more protections. 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
6: Live from NPR News in Washington, I'm Corva Coleman. The liberal icon and former Massachusetts Democratic Congressman Barney Frank has died at his home. That's according to a close friend who confirmed his death to member station WBUR in Boston. Frank was 86. He had been receiving hospice care for congestive heart failure. He was the first gay member of Congress to come out publicly, which he did in 1987. Frank explained he had supported efforts to fight all forms of discrimination against the LGBTQ community for years.
7: Throughout the 70s, I became more and more an active and prominent leader on gay rights, and I was increasingly depressed by the disparity between my advocating the rights for everybody else and then denying myself any chance to participate in it.
6: He spoke there to NPR's Fresh Air in 2015. To mark Cuban Independence Day, Secretary of State Marco Rubio issued a Spanish-language message to the Cuban people today. NPR's Ada Peralta reports it comes as the U.S. ratchets up pressure against the Cuban government.
8: Secretary of State Marco Rubio says Cuba is suffering not because of a U.S. blockade, but because their government has placed the good of a few insiders ahead of the good of the Cuban people. Rubio said the only thing in the way of a better future for Cuba is the

0: Special education teachers are in short supply all over the country. They say part of what's behind burnout are the mountains of paperwork that come with the job. Now, a growing number of them are turning to AI to save time.
1: I think I have more time to talk to the kiddos and really build those relationships.
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7: It's 1A. I'm Todd Zwillick. Every year, the Library of Congress picks 25 pieces of audio that represent American history to add to the National Recording Registry. Our annual Sounds of America series features some of the latest selections every Wednesday over the next month. Today, The Go-Go's. Their debut album, Beauty and the Beat, in 1981, made the band a household name, and the band made history as the first and only all-female band to play their own instruments and write their own songs on the way to a number one record. And it all started on the streets of Hollywood.
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0: that meeting also sounded like a sales pitch.
1: Yeah.
0: It's that here are all the benefits of this project. We're going to get some jobs. We're going to get some tax revenue.
2: Even during the initial phases of the project, plus it will create jobs, boost our local economy, and strengthen our military for years to come.
3: The protesters rejected the commissioner's claims. Someone yelled, "How much are you being paid for this?"
0: At some point, I don't remember what happened. There was an outburst.
1: The commissioners had an outburst. He yelled out to the group,
0: "Grow up.
1: For heaven's sakes, grow up.
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0: History of Capitalism podcast, also author of the book Yuppies, The Bankers, Lawyers, Joggers, and Gourmands Who Conquered New York. Dylan, thank you so much for the conversation.
1: Thank you so much for having me on.
0: Think is distributed by PRX, the Public Radio Exchange. Again, I'm Chris Boyd. Thanks for listening. Have a great day.

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By the PRX Ambassador Council, whose members include Elizabeth Hedden and Gerald Isaac, the KRPL family in Singapore, Roman Mars, and the Kelsen Foundation. The World's theme music is composed by Ned Porter. The World is a co-production of GBH Boston and PRX.

0: when they lose an election, that is the single best way to reclaim what has been traditional in this country about our democratic system.
1: If you had a crystal ball, what do you think it would tell us about the future when Trump is no longer president? Has this Senate changed the checks and balances system that was designed by the founders of our country forever?
0: I don't think that. I used to tell my colleagues in the Senate, it's hard to get here, it's hard to stay here, and while you're here, you might as well try to accomplish something good for the country. That's a pretty tall responsibility. And we've had some awfully good United States senators, and we have good ones today. And I think when they sit back and think about it, they'll think, I want to make every day count. I don't want to just sit here and take orders for the next 5 years. I'm going to do what I think is right, and I'm going to respect the president. I'll talk to him privately. I'll talk to him publicly, but I'll say what I think.
1: We've been speaking with Lamar Alexander, formerly the Republican senator and governor of Tennessee. Thanks so much for stopping by.
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4: From food to fashion, science to tech talk, or for just plain fun, we've got you covered. 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
5: In 1837, Louis Daguerre discovered how to create a lasting, detailed photographic image. Within months of the groundbreaking publication of his photographic process in 1839, people started taking cameras to every single corner of the world to photograph the wonders they saw there. But if you look at these early photographs, you'll notice that no matter what the scene, there's always one thing missing from the picture: people. Well, it turns out that there were plenty of people in these scenes, they just can't be seen because they were moving. The early photosensitive chemicals took so long to form an image that pedestrians and street traffic passed in and out of the picture without registering. So photographers started looking for ways to take photographic portraits, but exposure times remained quite long, 20 minutes or more. And since there was no easy way to stare at a fixed point in space for such a long time, many photographers instructed their subjects to pose with their eyes closed. The first major improvement came from 1840 Hungarian mathematician Joseph Max Petzval. He invented a lens that let 22 times more light into the camera, reducing exposure times to 2.5 minutes. And that same year, English scientist John Frederick Goddard discovered that exposing plates to bromine vapors increased their photosensitivity, further shortening exposures to under a minute. But the true father of modern photography was English physicist William Henry Fox Talbot. In a sense, what Talbot did was invent the negative that could be used to make any number of positive prints. Thanks for listening. I'm Lisanna Jeffries.
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7: The Trump administration has started paying out the $166 billion it owes in tariff refunds. 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
8: 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It was already deposited.
7: I'm Kai Rizdahl. 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
10: I'd like to welcome back to Art on the Air Spotlight. He's been with us before. He's been traipsing all over the region and doing various theater things in various theater groups. Grant Fitch, but he's going to talk to us about something later on in our interview, but we'll have him tell a little bit about what he's been doing, and then he'll tell us what he's got coming up. Grant, welcome back to Art on the Air Spotlight.
11: Always a pleasure.
10: Okay.
11: So, yeah, I've been keeping pretty busy recently. After a couple of busy years of being on stage, I've gotten gotten back into directing a little bit lately. So that's been fun. Last year, I directed Rosencrantz and Guildenstern Are Dead, sort of the flip side right. of the Hamlet story. And recently, I got to direct a fun comedy by Larry Hsu called The Nerd over in Hammond. And now I've got the real story of Hamlet coming up pretty soon. So that's been exciting. I haven't been on stage, actually, in a few months, which is kind of strange for me. But I am, I'm in the theater, one theater or another, every day. I'm being reminded that directing is a lot harder than acting in some ways. There's a lot more hats to wear.
10: Yeah, I know that for doing it for some 40-some years, that and producing. A lot of times you're doing the whole shooting match. So, yeah, it's a lot tougher. So. Right. And so you've been around all the different theaters and everything and going directing. And, of course, you always at holiday time, you do your one-man show.
11: More than 20 years now, I've been performing the one-man Christmas Carol all over Illinois and Indiana. Several years in a row now at 4th Street Theater in Chesterton. It's been pretty popular pretty much wherever I go. Great fun.
12: So do you have the acting hat on for Hamlet?
11: Not unless something disastrous happens at the last minute, which could happen. That's happened to me before. When I directed King Lear some 20 years ago, I lost one of my principal roles during Tech Week and had to step in at the last minute. So that was exciting. But fingers crossed, I'll be directing Hamlet, but not having to play any of the roles.
10: Well, now, as I read in the information, you're actually, Hamlet's a fairly long production. You've done your own adaptation right. of it. So talk about that process of how you take a Shakespeare classic like that and probably reduce it down into its key points.
11: Yes. I mean, I don't know if anybody ever really tries to do all 4 hours of Hamlet. If you do every single word, it takes forever.
10: Right.
11: I'm not sure Shakespeare himself ever intended every word to be done. I've read that the different versions that we have are pieced together from different productions where he maybe cut this scene and added this scene or, did a line or a paragraph or a scene several different ways. And so I'm not sure he ever did a 4-hour Hamlet. But in any case, I think every production, they got to make some cuts. And that's where the director makes their choices and has their vision. Now, what I do when I'm directing Shakespeare, and it hopefully doesn't upset too many purists, is I do a little bit of tweaking in the language as well, not just cutting, but what I consider translating to meet the audience halfway, to meet the actors halfway. If there are words that are complicated, we can make some, adjustments so that it still feels Shakespearean, but you get the metaphor or you get the joke.
12: Can you give us an example?
11: First one that comes to mind, really, Hamlet enters the stage to see Ophelia reading a little prayer book, or at least pretending to read a prayer book. She is lying in wait to capture him, they're being watched by her father and the king. And so he sees her. And he says, "Nymph, in thy orisons be all my sins remembered." Now, that's what does that mean? But by changing one word, orisons, to prayers, we understand in the context, that's what he's saying. She's looking at her prayer book. She's saying she's in solitude with her prayers. And he says, "In your prayers be all my sins remembered." This is something he says as he says hello, but also as goodbye. He's ready to just walk on by her. And she says, wait a second. Let's talk about our breakup. So just in this small substitution, we get the line rather than saying, okay, I have to go study. I have to go look up that right. word. We get the context. We get the understanding but still feel Shakespearean.
10: It's much like the King James Bible. You try to read that in the original text and so many of the words don't exist or means something completely different. And that was in the same language era as Shakespeare.
11: Right, right. There is actually evidence that Shakespeare himself was one of the writers tasked with doing the King James translation. There are passages, scholars who know a lot more than I do, say is very much reminiscent of his style. So that was definitely that era. And I wouldn't want to read the Bible in the earlier versions than the King James, but even the King James now, some of it definitely means something different.
10: Right, that's true. Well, one of these times we'll have to have a discussion about whether you really think Shakespeare actually wrote that or actually just produced the plays on stage, and there's a whole big debate about that, but I know.
11: Right.
10: But in our last about...
11: or Duke was the right. true author of the Shakespeare plays, right.
10: Well, tell us in our last few moments here, dates, times, and location.
11: We are performing the first three weekends of June. It's got a fantastic cast. I'm very excited for you to see what we've done with it, what we're doing in terms of costuming and staging. And this is, of course, at 4th Street Theater in Chesterton. It's going to be a fantastic production. Come on down.
10: We appreciate that. That's Grant Fitch. He'll be directing his adaptation of Hamlet, 4th Street Theater, June 5th through the 21st. Thanks for coming on Art in the Air Spotlight.
11: Thanks very much.
12: Yeah, thanks, Punches.
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16: With high-energy shows, slightly tawdry lyrics, and a style that blended Dixieland, blues, and jazz, the Harlem Hamfats were just, well, born at the wrong time. You're on the Soundbeat. You're listening to the ironically named Harlem Hamfats in 1936. First of all, no one in the band was from anywhere even close to New York. And ham fat is a low-cost filler used in cooking recipes, a cheap substitute. These ham fats were grade A, though. They played party music, with many of their songs about drinking, dancing, and going to town. Critics didn't love the ham fats, and those lyrics didn't help their commercial appeal. They were perhaps a bit rock and roll for the 30s, but they certainly had some devoted followers, a couple of fellows by the names of Chuck Berry and Jimmy Page. Two of the Hamfats are buried right next to each other. Why? 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Soundbeat is produced at the Belfer Audio Archive, Syracuse University Library. I'm Brett Barry.
17: Live from NPR News in Culver City, California, I'm Dwayne Brown. Raul Castro, the former president of Cuba, is facing criminal charges in the U.S., including murder, for his alleged involvement in the deaths of humanitarian workers 30 years ago. That's when two small planes operated by the exile group Brothers to the Rescue were shot down. Four Cuban Americans were killed. Here's acting U.S. Attorney General Todd Blanche.
18: Today, we are announcing an indictment charging Raul Castro and several others with conspiracy to kill U.S. nationals.
17: Castro was Cuba's defense minister at the time and is no longer the country's president. He's now 94 years old and would have to be extradited to face the charges, but the U.S. and Cuba have no extradition agreement in place. In Pennsylvania, Bob Harvey coasted to victory in yesterday's Democratic primary for Congress. He'll face Republican incumbent Brian Fitzpatrick this fall from member station WHYY. Emil Neal. Emily Neal has the story.
19: At the polls Tuesday, Steve Wojciechowski, 73, of Bucks County, says he supports Harvey and thinks he could win in a deeply purple district thanks to pocketbook issues.
20: Basically, if it's the economy stupid, then Bob's going to win because the economy is in such bad shape right now.
19: Republican voter Robert Price, 49, of Bucks County, says he doesn't wholeheartedly support Fitzpatrick, but will still cast his ballot for him in November.
21: I don't have the confidence I would like to have in Brian Fitzpatrick, but he's a Republican, and you know, even a bad Republican is better to me, hate to say it, than a Democrat.
19: Fitzpatrick, who often ranks among the most bipartisan members of Congress, ran unopposed in the Republican primary.
17: You're listening to NPR News. China confirms it will buy 200 Boeing jets just days after President Trump made a trip to Beijing touting the deal, but so far few details have been released, as we hear from NPR's Jennifer Pak.
22: China's Commerce Ministry says along with its Boeing purchases, the U.S. will provide China with sufficient jet engines and related parts. While Chinese statements have lacked specifics, they don't contradict what the U.S. has said. The Chinese Commerce Ministry also verified China would resume imports of U.S. poultry and licenses for American slaughterhouses in the beef sector, but it did not confirm China will purchase over $17 billion worth of U.S. agricultural products a year, as per the White House statement, nor did it promise to keep the flow of rare earth to the U.S. Jennifer Pak, NPR News, Shanghai.
17: Well, no more flying robots on Southwest Airlines, or should I say humanoid robots. The new policy follows an incident on a flight from Oakland to San Diego that caused a big delay recently. The flight crew couldn't figure out if they could take off with a humanoid robot strapped into a seat after the owner bought a ticket for the robot. Southwest said the humanoid's battery was too big and robots would no longer be allowed to fly with real people. On Wall Street, stocks rallied today as oil prices fell about 5%. This is NPR.
23: Welcome to Animal Airwaves. Scientists have long known that cats have an uncanny ability to land on their feet when they fall, but just how they do it remained a mystery. Earlier this year, researchers provided some important clues after comparing the spines from donated cat cadavers to videos of live cats. They found that cats have an extremely flexible upper spine, able to twist nearly 360 degrees, but a stiffer and heavier lower one. That means they can quickly rotate their upper torso to face the ground, allowing them to see how to adjust the rest of their body for a safe landing. Importantly, though, this ability is far from foolproof. 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
1: And I'm Juana Summers. Primary results are in for the six states that voted on Tuesday, and it's clear that President Trump had plenty of wins. In Georgia, here are the Republican candidates for governor talking about the president last night. First, Rick Jackson.
25: I'll be President Trump's favorite governor.
1: And Lieutenant Governor Burt Jones.
26: He didn't just endorse me once, not twice, not three times, even a fourth time. I was so honored to have that.
1: Those two Republicans will head to a runoff in June. And in November, one of them will face former Atlanta Mayor Keisha Lance Bottoms.
27: They certainly do not see Donald Trump as someone to stand up to. No. They want to be like him.
1: WABE politics reporter Raul Bally is with us now to tell us more. Hi.
28: Hey.
1: Hey, so the Georgia race for governor could be close, but first, both Republican candidates, Jones and Jackson, that we heard from there at the top, are headed for a runoff in June, and both of them have a lot to say about Trump. Tell us about him.
0: So Lieutenant Governor Burt Jones has been a longtime supporter of the president. And as you just heard, Trump has supported him in recent years, including for this race. And then there's Rick Jackson. He's a political newcomer. He's come roaring into Georgia politics in the past 3 months with his rags to riches personal story. He's a billionaire healthcare executive who's spent more than $80 million attacking Jones, but also calling himself Trump-like.
1: And Keisha Lance Bottoms, the former mayor of Atlanta, won the Democratic primary, so she will be on the November ballot. What do we know about her chances?
0: Look, Georgia hasn't elected a Democratic governor since 1998, but in the past week, I've been reminded by both Republican and Democratic leaders that the base of Georgia's Democratic Party is black women. Add in the fact that more Democratic ballots were pulled in this primary than Republican ballots. Even when Republicans had open primaries for governor and U.S. Senate, it has some Republicans concerned. Republicans are pointing out things like Trump's name is not on the ballot. But I would point out that, you know, I met young voters at a J.D. Vance event here in Georgia, and they were either opposed or unsure about the Iran conflict. And of course, there's the economic fallout from the conflict.
1: And I know that there's also a big Senate race in your state. Incumbent Democrat John Ossoff is running. Will he face a tough challenger in November?
0: Most likely. Look, the Republican race to challenge Ossoff, that's right. And that's also going to a four-week runoff. And that features Congressman Mike Collins and former football coach Derek Dooley. Mike Collins has very much been focused on the Trump and MAGA base, but he's also claiming that he can bring in other voters. Dooley, he has the backing of Georgia's current governor, Brian Kemp, and he's very much focused on being able to attract independent, non-Trump Republicans and also speaking to the Trump base. Both are arguing that they are the best candidate to challenge Ossoff. And remind people, Ossoff is the only Democratic incumbent U.S. senator on the ballot in a state won by Trump in 2024. The bottom line, Georgia, in my opinion, is a Republican state, but in the right conditions, right scenarios, Democrats can win. That's why they hold the two U.S. Senate seats, and that's why Joe Biden won here in 2020.
1: WABE politics reporter Raul Bally, thank you.
0: No problem.
2: Barney Frank, the former long-serving congressman from Massachusetts, has died at the age of 86 of congestive heart failure. Frank is being remembered as a fierce advocate for liberal causes, including gay rights. WBUR's Anthony Brooks has this remembrance.
3: Barney Frank had a long career in Massachusetts politics. He worked for Boston Mayor Kevin White, then as a state legislator before serving in Congress, where he represented a suburban Boston district for more than 30 years, beginning in 1981. He was the first member of Congress to come out voluntarily as gay and became a champion of gay rights.
4: Barney was an icon, literally a hero for the LGBTQ community.
3: Arlene Isaacson is a longtime Massachusetts-based gay rights activist. She says while some members of Congress had been outed against their will, the fact that Frank came out on his own in 1987 in the AIDS era made a huge impact on the fight for gay rights.
4: What Barney did was heroic, and it literally was the first time that many people realized that they knew and liked someone who was gay.
3: Frank was known for his sharp wit. He famously criticized the Moral Majority, a Christian right group, for opposing abortion rights, while also opposing child nutrition programs. He said, from their perspective, life begins at conception and ends at birth. And he could be just as tough on his critics as he was back in 2009 at a town hall meeting outside of Boston, when a constituent challenged him for supporting the Affordable Care Act, referring to it as a Nazi policy. Frank, who was born into a Jewish family from New Jersey, hit back.
5: When you ask me that question, I am going to revert to my ethnic heritage and answer your question with a question. On what planet do you spend most of your time?
3: He told the constituent that talking to her was like debating a piano. Aaron O'Brien, a professor of political science at UMass Boston, says Frank was an accomplished and skilled politician, but she'll remember him most of all for his humor.
27: with all the vitriol and negative partisanship and just general ugliness in American politics, the fact that Barney Frank could be so good-humored and make people laugh, you can't say that about many members of Congress right now.
3: Frank was a Harvard-educated lawyer who became an advocate for numerous liberal causes. And after the global financial crisis of 2008, he co-authored the Dodd-Frank Act to overhaul banking regulations. Right up to his final days, Frank had a lot to say. Just 2 weeks before he died, I visited him in his home in Maine to talk about his last message to his fellow Democrats.
6: It is essential for the values that have driven me into politics to defeat right-wing populism.
3: Frank was physically frail at the time, but still intellectually sharp. He said the left should focus on economic inequality and pivot away from fringe cultural issues that lack broad support. He said these include open border immigration policies and calls to defund the police. Some Democrats have criticized Frank for this.
6: I'm not telling people I don't want them to advocate those things. I filed a bill to legalize marijuana in 1972. My problem is that instead of treating some of these reforms as issues which are currently unpopular for which you have to build support, they instantly just make them litmus tests for everybody and therefore make it harder for us to win.
3: In his advocacy for gay rights, Frank understood the limits of what was possible at the time. For example, back in the early 1990s, when gay rights advocates wanted to push for same-sex marriage in Massachusetts, Isaacson says Frank told them it was too soon, that the broader public wasn't ready.
4: He was right. It took many years to get there, and we weren't there during that conversation for sure. He was brilliant and thoughtful and invaluable to the LGBTQ community and to the progressive world at large, and his legacy will live on for decades to come.
3: He died at his home in Ogunquit, Maine, Tuesday night. He was holding the hand of his husband, Jim Reddy, who said Barney Frank died peacefully. For NPR News, I'm Anthony Brooks.